0: food poisoning outbreak in the country's history over. The FDA says that all recalled iceberg lettuce linked to the outbreak is off the market. It affected 21 states, with Michigan hit hardest. Cyclospora spreads seasonally. Nearly 20,000 cases were reported this year. The parasite spreads through human feces, but the exact contamination source remains unclear. It's NPR. The House is expected to take up a Russia sanctions package next week. Its passage is uncertain despite the overwhelming support it received in the Senate. The bill is named after the late South Carolina Republican Senator Lindsey Graham, who worked for more than a year to get it enacted. Key House Democrats are worried that the measure dramatically expands President Trump's tariff authority, and he would use that new power to go after U.S. allies. A famous dress worn by the late Princess Diana is going up for sale. The strapless gown was dubbed her revenge dress shortly after Prince Charles revealed he'd been unfaithful, as NPR's Fatima Al-Kassab reports.
1: On the same night Prince Charles admitted his infidelity in a TV documentary, Princess Diana arrived at a party in London in a strapless, fitted black gown, breaking royal protocol while sending her own sartorial message amid the scandal. The dress by Greek designer Christina Stambolian will tour around the world before going up for auction in New York this December, where it's expected to sell for up to $300,000. In a statement, Sotheby's auction house said the late princess understood instinctively that fashion could be a language in its own right. Fatima Al-Kassab, NPR News, London.
0: Africa's electric motorcycle imports from China surged nearly 60% in the first half of 2026, led by Morocco, Egypt, and Algeria. The increase highlights the continent's transition to electric vehicles. Two-wheelers account for a large share of vehicles on African roads and are heavily used commercially. Switching to electric from gasoline and diesel engines could cut fuel consumption and urban air pollution. I'm Ryland Barton. 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
4: 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I'm Mary Louise Kelly. We recorded this episode of our National Security Podcast in front of a live audience in Studio One at our headquarters in Washington, D.C. And we begin with news coverage from the morning of September 11th, 2001. 25 years later, it is still very hard to hear.
5: It's 8:52 here in New York. I'm Brian Dumble. We understand that there has been a plane crash on the southern tip of Manhattan.
6: Any of this, that a plane may have hit one of the two towers of the World Trade Center, but again, you're seeing the live pictures here.
7: Everything you got, the World Trade Center, now.
8: I'm on the 105th floor of the World Trade Center. We just had an explosion on the 105th floor.
9: That looks like a second plane. Could see the plane come in just from the right-hand side of the screen.
5: Oh, my goodness. Oh, my goodness. We're looking at a live picture from Washington, and there is smoke pouring out of the Pentagon.
10: Mm-hmm. Oh, wait. Oh, my God. Oh, my God. The building fell.
11: Where's the collapse? Where's the collapse?
10: The building fell.
12: Which
10: building? Oh, my God. The south building just crumbled from the top.
13: Elsa, it's Lynn. I only have a minute. I'm on United 93, and it's been hijacked by terrorists who say they have a bomb. Apparently, they have flown a couple of planes into the World Trade Center already, and it looks like they're going to take this one down as well. Mostly, I just wanted to say I love you, and I'm going to miss you.
4: Whew. It's still so raw. It's still so awful to hear those voices. We're going to talk it through with the four of you, and we have picked the four of you carefully because you each had a front row seat to what happened that morning and in the days that followed. But very different seats, really different vantage points. Stephen Hadley was serving as Deputy National Security Advisor in the Bush White House. Jane Harman was a Democratic member of Congress representing California on the Intelligence Committee, which she went on chair. John McLaughlin was Deputy Director of the Central Intelligence Agency, and Michael Morrell was also at CIA and was President Bush's CIA briefer on the plane with him that morning. Welcome to you all. I'm going to start with the where were you and what sticks with you, and I will share that I was in the NPR newsroom. Quite a few of us had turned up for work on that beautiful Tuesday morning, and we didn't go home for 4 days. We stayed here till Friday. They rolled in cots and we slept in the hallways and we just worked. And I remember thinking, this is the biggest story I will ever cover. And that has proven to be so. Having covered wars and a pandemic and an insurrection and elections, I have never covered a single day that changed the course of a country the way that 9/11 changed this country. So I want to hear briefly from each of you what that morning looked like from where you were. John McLaughlin, you start. You were at CIA headquarters. Can you share where exactly and how you were tracking what was happening?
14: I was on the seventh floor at CIA. The director, George Tenet, was downtown in a meeting. I was in a staff meeting, running a staff meeting. We were talking about budget, including budget for counterterrorism. We were talking about the Balkans and some other problems we were struggling with at that moment. And the first plane hit, and like everyone else, my thought was, could be terrorism, but let's see what is going on here.
4: And how did you know the first plane hit?
14: I walked into my office after the staff meeting, and maybe 5 minutes later, it was 8:46, that first plane, as I recall. And the next plane was at 9:03. And, of course, the second plane left no doubt in our minds. I thought, and I think everyone there thought, we are under attack. The other thought was, okay, that's it. Because we had been anticipating a major attack, did not have no time, target, or method, but we had been receiving that summer a giant spike in reporting about terrorism, something that the director subsequently characterized as the lights were blinking red all summer.
4: Yeah.
14: At the end of the day, and I have very vivid memories of that whole day I can recount, but at the end of the day, I did write on my computer, nothing will ever be the same.
4: Steve Hadley, you, as I mentioned, you were Deputy National Security Advisor, Condoleezza Rice's deputy. You were at the White House the morning of 9/11. Where?
15: I was in the Situation Room. First plane hit, we had reports of the plane, thought it might be civil aviation accident. It was just strange, hard to understand. We went down then to the Situation Room for the NSC staff meeting, and at 9:03, they had a live feed of the second plane hitting the second tower. We stayed in the Situation Room, and then the White House evacuated, and we saw these people running down West Executive Avenue. So I asked the group in the Situation Room, do you want to leave or do you want to stay? Everybody said, we've got to stay and help the president manage this crisis. So we did. And then I got a call from Condoleezza Rice saying, Steve, I need you down here in the president's emergency operations center to help me down here. And I said, I can't do that. I've just got to stay with the folks here who've agreed to run some risks to help manage this crisis. She said, I need you downstairs. Click. So down we went. I think one of the things I remember most was Norm Mineta, then Secretary of Transportation, getting thousands of airplanes in the air over this country down under the ground.
4: Yeah.
15: Because we did not know how many might be been taken over by terrorists and become a weapon against this country.
4: I was reading through the official report from the 9/11 Commission that investigated and held public hearings into what happened. There's a section on you and what you were up to at the White House that morning. It describes you as being on an air threat conference call at 10:33 a.m., exactly 30 minutes after United
16: 93 crashed into a field in Shanksville, and y'all knew that it had crashed, but you didn't know why. You didn't know if the U.S. government had shot it down to prevent it from hitting the Capitol. And it describes reports coming in of a fifth plane, what y'all thought might be a fifth plane, happily was not. But you were on a call conveying orders from the vice president to the Pentagon, which boiled down to shoot it down.
15: The instructions given by the vice president on the authority of the president was that if there is a plane, it is not responsive. There's a good chance it has been taken over by terrorists and is headed for another target. You are authorized to use lethal force to shoot it down.
16: What's that and like to give the orders that maybe he's going to take down a civilian airliner in U.S. airspace?
15: That is correct. That is correct. A big lift. And we all held our breath for the rest of the morning that that order, would, having been given, would never need to be used.
17: Yeah.
15: And it was not.
16: Congresswoman, you were at the Capitol that morning. You were walking across the lawn and your cell phone rang?
17: Yeah, if I could back it up just one day. On 9/10/2001, I had lunch with someone named L. Paul Bremer, Ambassador Jerry Bremer, who later became what was called the Viceroy in Iraq. But at the time, he had chaired something called the National Commission on Terrorism. I was a member of that commission, which was one of three commissions predicting, based on studies we had made, that there could be a major terror attack on U.S. soil. And Jerry and I were having lunch near the Capitol, bemoaning the fact that no one was paying attention to us. So 20 hours later, guess what? And I had had breakfast on the Hill, and I was going to my office, and then I was going to the intel rooms, which were in the dome of the Capitol at the time. And later, most of us thought that the target of that plane that went down in Pennsylvania was the U.S. Capitol. So my office called and said, the office buildings are evacuated. A plane, or maybe two planes, but I think it was just one, has hit the World Trade Tower. And we're not sure what it is, but the office buildings are closed. And guess what? The Capitol just closed. And so a lot of us, I would say hundreds of members, were milling around outside the Capitol. And thinking about it, we would have had a continuity of government crisis if that plane had hit the Capitol.
16: Michael, I've saved you for last because you were traveling with President Bush on his plane that day as his CIA briefer. Did the briefing that morning, the PDB that you delivered to President Bush, mention Al-Qaeda? Did it mention terrorism?
18: Contrary to what you read on the internet, it did not. I remember distinctly that it focused on the Second Intifada, which was then raging in the West Bank, which the president was very much focused on. No mention of terrorism, no mention of Al-Qaeda outside the Intifada. There was a piece in the PDB that caught the president's attention, and he called Condi Rice to ask her to follow up on something. I think the briefing lasted about 20, 25 minutes, started at 8, and then we left the briefing and got in the motorcade to go to Booker T. Elementary School.
16: Yeah. And up on Air Force One, how were you getting information? What was the traffic going back and forth?
18: I wasn't getting any information. The communications were difficult. The president did say to me that he wanted me to call Director Tenet and tell him that if he got any information as to the perpetrator, that he, the president, wanted to be the first to know. So it took me actually some time to get through to the director's office. I never talked to him. I talked to Cofer Black, actually, and passed on the message.
16: Chief of the Counterterrorism Center at the time.
18: But I didn't have another communication with CIA until we landed it off at Air Force Base in Omaha, where the president did his national security team meeting.
16: And just briefly, how was the decision made? When was it made? The president needs to come back to Washington.
18: The president made that decision in the meeting. I remember I sat in the meeting. The president invited me to join. And I remember distinctly the head of the Secret Service telling the president that he needed to stay away from Washington. And I remember the president saying, the American people want to know where their president is. I'm coming home.
16: Yeah. We're going to take a break. When we get back, September 12th, September 13th, all the days and months that followed, how did the U.S. respond to the attacks?

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0: For NPR News, this is a special presentation from Sources and Methods 25 years after 9/11. What have we learned? I'm Mary Louise Kelly. We'll rejoin my conversation before a live audience at NPR here in Washington. Jane Harman, Congress did reconvene that night. Congress passed the AUMF, the authorization for the use of military force. 3 days later, September 14th, the next month, October 2001, y'all passed the Patriot Act, which vastly expanded surveillance and law enforcement powers. You created the Department of Homeland Security the next year, 2002, merging 22 federal agencies into one huge bureaucracy. We're going to try to get to whether that was a good idea, but you did it. The point being, Congress acted with a speed and bipartisan unity that feels as though it's from a different universe looked at from 2026. How were you all deciding what do we do and in what order?
4: Well, it was a different universe. I thought it was outrageous that the Capitol and the office buildings were closed. As a member of Congress, you take an oath to provide for the common defense, and here our country was under attack and we were out of session. That made no sense to me. And Saxby Chambliss, who was then a member of the House and later became a senator, and I spent much of the day trying to find a landline that would work because the cell towers had crashed. And by the way, I had a daughter in high school in Washington at the time and couldn't reach her. And that was also terrifying. But we tried to get the government reopened, and it's kind of amusing. We went to, he had a little apartment on Capitol Hill with a landline. We walked in the door of this basement apartment, which fit his golf clubs and probably had a bedroom, but it looked like a golf storage shack. And there we were for hours, and finally got agreement that the government would reopen around 5. And there is a wonderful video that I happened to see yesterday of the members of Congress who were there standing on the steps of the Capitol holding hands and singing God Bless America. Mm-hmm. And a point about that is what we thought and what powered what came next was not those darn Democrats, those awful Republicans. We thought our country is under attack. What was impressive, the most impressive, I think, is that within days, we passed the authorization to use military force against those who attacked us.
0: Very short, almost unanimously, only one
4: dissent, Barbara Lee of California, who was a pacifist and had the right to dissent. But the Senate passage was
0: she said, didn't she, this is going to give the executive open-ended, vast, unending powers. And with the benefit of hindsight, she had a point.
4: Well, she did have a point, and I respected her view. I mean, we don't have to all agree. The Senate passed the AOMF 98 to zip. And oh, by the way, since then, in case you missed this movie, the threadbare AUMF that passed is the only piece of paper that has been used by every president since to justify all forms of military action and detention and interrogation and et cetera, which is kind of disturbing.
0: Chief.
5: I will set up John and Michael with this, but I think it's hard to understand the actions that were taken without a sense of the mood at the time. We had been attacked. We were surprised. We did not really know from whence it came. We did not know as much about Al-Qaeda as we needed to. And the intelligence community was saying at the time that they thought it was likely, or at least highly probable, that this was the first of a wave of mass casualty attacks, some of which might involve weapons of mass destruction from this enemy that we felt we did not know well enough. So it was an all-hands-on-deck moment to get the country in a position so that that reality would not happen. And all the things that Jane talked about, all the steps that were taken to change missions, organizations, and the like, you can criticize individual pieces of them, but the country pulled together, and that prophecy did not come true. And that's a great tribute to what this country did at that moment of crisis.
6: Mary Louise, can I add something?
4: Please.
6: Because I think Steve made a really important point. It is really hard to overstate how worried we all were in the immediate aftermath of 9/11 that we were going to be hit again. There were many days when George Tenet and I walked from the old executive office building across West Executive Avenue to the West Wing, where we said to each other, I wonder if we're going to get hit today.
0: Yeah.
6: And these weapons of mass destruction that Steve talked about, we learned an awful lot about Al-Qaeda's efforts in that arena in the immediate aftermath of 9/11. We knew they were talking to Pakistani nuclear scientists trying to get their hands on a nuclear weapon. We had reporting that maybe they were going to sneak one into New York City. It is really hard to overstate the threat that we all felt. So I think it's easy to criticize sometime that we might have overreached here or overreached there, but that context is everything.
0: I'm going to get to some of the overreach, but if I could just, I just want to quote you and then I invite you to get in here, John, because you and I have talked about this over the years in various interviews, and you told me something. I was pushing you on some of the actions that the CIA took after 9/11, which we're about to get to. You told me in 2018 something that will stay with me, and I'm going to quote you. You said, if you were a CIA officer back in 2002, you were torn on the one hand by the sense you might be doing something in conflict with basic values that you hold dear. On the other hand, failure to get that information might put the blood of Americans on your hands. Which is about as pure a distillation I have heard of what y'all are describing.
7: Yeah, listen, difficult decisions were taken in those days. And we often say we hope that no one has to make those decisions again. And what I can tell you is they weren't perfectly executed. But on the other hand, the United States was not attacked by Al-Qaeda again. The gloves did come off. We had a plan that was formulated actually at the end of the Clinton administration and refined during the Bush administration. And when the president gathered us together at Camp David on September 15, which was a Saturday, he listened to all of that. And then on Monday, he said, I want you to go ahead. I like your plan. I want you first into Afghanistan. And we had teams on the ground in Afghanistan within 15 days of 9/11. We had been building contacts there over years, but had refreshed them, invigorated them in the 2 years before 9/11 with the Northern Alliance in the Tajik group that was at war with the Taliban. And we got new authorities from the president. That means that the president signs a piece of paper that gives you what they call a finding, which authorizes you legally to do certain things that we had not been authorized to do before. Among them was to capture terrorists, to detain them, and to kill them if we, in certain cases, if we had named individuals that we could use lethal action on. And remember, we had developed in this period of time an armed predator, which is the progenitor in many ways of what today would be a revolution in warfare, drone warfare. And we were the first to develop and employ that with the Air Force, working with the Air Force. So that period of time is one where we embarked on a whole series of things that we were not empowered or authorized to do before 9/11, but which then unfolded in a program to basically, wrapped up, essentially destroyed the 9/11 era leadership of Al-Qaeda within a year or two.
0: Stephen, I know you want to jump in, and then I have a follow-up. Please.
5: Those measures that John and Michael talked about, they were kept secret. because if they're disclosed to the enemy, they would be, their purpose and usefulness would be lost. They were kept secret, and we knew at the time that we were going to authorize and do things and establish programs that when the crisis of the moment and the concern of the moment had died down after Al-Qaeda, after we reduced the threat, the American people may be uncomfortable with them. We knew that was a possibility, but we thought these were measures we had to do to get on top of the threat to prevent the country from being attacked again. And I think that was the right trade-off. And ultimately, those measures became public. They were debated in Congress. They were debated in the courts. And under the Obama administration, we reached a national consensus of what we would do and what we would not do to keep this country safe. That's a strength of our democracy, I think.
0: But so I was a young journalist covering the intelligence beat in those years after 9/11, and I reported from Afghanistan on the war and then from Iraq on the subsequent war and on abuses at Abu Ghraib and on waterboarding. I remember when we finally got to see the 2005 Justice Department memo that documented the CIA waterboarding Khalid Sheikh Mohammed 183 times, prompting the famous question from Dianne Feinstein, if something works, why do you have to do 183 times? We were debating in this newsroom, and I imagine every other newsroom, what do we call this? Is it enhanced interrogation? Can we just call it torture? John and Mike, can you just take me inside those conversations as they unfolded at Langley? How uncomfortable were you with what was happening?
7: Well, I think you quoted me from 2018, which was the dilemma that we were struggling with. How do you get information that you know will protect the lives of Americans? And if you don't, you've got the blood of Americans on your hands. And this could be an hour discussion, of course, because we tried lots of things. I will say that there was excessive focus on the issue of waterboarding. Waterboarding occurred only a small number of times in the first year of the program, and it stopped after that.
8: Only three people.
7: Three people.
0: 183 times on one of them in one month.
7: If you look at the Red Cross interview with Khalid Sheikh Mohammed and they ask him, how many times were you waterboarded? He says 10 times. So that's a whole theological argument about 183 versus 10. So the thing that kept us continuing on this program, and there's controversy about this, but I'll tell you where I stand. Day after day after day, we saw that this program yielded results that allowed us to then capture other terrorists. Capturing a terrorist stops operations. It disrupts them even before you've talked to them. And it led us, for example, one terrorist, a fellow named Ramzi Ben al-Shib, was spotlighted by someone named Abu Zubaydah. Ramzi Ben al-Shib, combined with other things, led us to KSM, Khalid Sheikh Mohammed. KSM, in turn, led us to Majid Khan. Majid Khan led us to two other people, ultimately to Ismahuddin Hanbali, and the architect of the Bali bombing. And from that, to his brother who was putting together the second wave attack. This is the point I want to make. The second wave, the anticipation of further attacks, was not made up. They were planning further attacks. And we stopped a number of them. We stopped all of them, insofar as I know.
0: Jane.
4: I certainly respect the fact that the CIA and our whole intelligence community was worried about a second wave of attacks. But I would say, as someone who was in the chairs in Congress, I became the ranking member on the House Intelligence Committee during that time, and who struggled to get information, that the information was not adequate at the time. I remember being briefed, finally, after begging, by the general counsel of the CIA on the so-called enhanced interrogation techniques, about which I knew nothing. And I remember writing a letter, this is not classified because this has become public, to him saying, I want to know what the policy guidance was for using these techniques. It turned out that these techniques were in the so-called Army SEER manual, which is how we trained our people against tactics that could be used on them. And best I can tell, and I wasn't inside, but I was very focused on this. We didn't have a plan to interrogate these folks, and someone picked this up and hired an outside contractor and paid this person millions of dollars. I'm not saying that's necessarily bad, but I think that's what happened, to come up with a method for doing this. And that's what we did. And later, John Yoo, who was the head of the Office of Legal Counsel in the White House, wrote a memo about this, saying these techniques were not torture because torture is only organ failure or imminent death. And someone else in that office, a guy named Jack Goldsmith, whom I am very much still in touch with, who now teaches at Harvard Law School, said that memo was really poor scholarship, and Goldsmith ended up getting fired. And I think I've got this right. I mean, some of you were there, so, you know, this is just my memory from decades ago. But I thought this was not... in spite of everything we cared about, I think there was a way to do this differently. I remember asking someone, why did we open Guantanamo Bay Prison in Cuba, in a piece of Cuba that's U.S. soil, because we have rented it from Cuba for years. I assume we still do. Answer, to be beyond the reach of U.S. law. Now, I'm a trained lawyer, and I knew that made no sense. But I thought, maybe there's something I don't understand. Well, guess what? The Supreme Court agreed with me. And now Guantanamo Bay has to employ the protections under our Constitution. So my bottom line is, there were others who were trying to get on top of this story, who really cared, as everyone did, about doing this the right way. And I'm not sure we got there fast enough.
6: Mary Louise, I just want to say one
8: yes,
6: thing.
8: You're going to get last word on this.
6: We briefed the senior leadership of Congress. I remember one Democratic senator who would later become an opponent, a vocal opponent. His response when he was briefed on EITs was, is that all you're doing to protect the country? My constituents would expect you to do even more. Because he knew the context of the moment. And then fast forward to Dave Petraeus's confirmation hearing, which John McCain attended as the ex officio member of the Senate Intelligence Committee, and Petraeus and McCain had a soliloquy about EITs. And at the end of that, they talked about the ticking time bomb situation. There's a nuclear weapon in New York, and you've got the guy who knows where it is, and he won't tell you. What do you do? They agreed that in that moment, you would do extraordinary things. The point is, to all of us, after 9/11, it felt like a ticking time bomb situation.
7: Every day. I need to add one point here, since you've opened
8: this. A brief one, yeah, please.
7: Well, since you've opened this subject, first, Michael has spotlighted something very important, which Steve also mentioned, which was the atmosphere in the country at that time was such. When we captured Khalid Sheikh Mohammed, my officer who briefed the Senate Intelligence Committee came back to me in a kind of state of shock. She said, you won't believe the reaction I got, which was, do what you have to do. That was the signals we were getting. Plus, on the legal thing, you know, CIA doesn't get to pick its lawyers. We have the lawyers that are there. And on that issue, at any moment when the Justice Department raised the slightest concern about this program, we suspended it twice. And I would also say something that few people understand. Both the Inspector General and Congress did various investigations. We held 6 accountability boards. 30 people were examined. 16 were sanctioned.
8: Right.
7: So this was not a rogue program. It was not Abu Ghraib.
8: Time for our last break. Still ahead, 25 years after the 9/11 attacks, which reforms are worth keeping, which have outlived their usefulness? This is Sources and Methods from NPR. We'll be right back.
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0: For NPR News, this is a special presentation from Sources and Methods, 25 years after 9/11, what have we learned? I'm Mary Louise Kelly. Let's rejoin my conversation in front of a live audience at NPR in Washington. So where are we now? 2026. Speaking of bad acronyms, I remember as a reporter covering the debates on Capitol Hill over should we create some kind of intelligence supremo, a supreme spy leader, and Senator Jay Rockefeller, who was on the Intelligence Committee, chaired it first part of these debates, was backing calling it the National Intelligence Director, which seemed like a really great idea, except that then it would be the NID, and that was overruled wisely. But Jane, ODNI was controversial when it was created. It is possibly even more controversial today. Should we keep it?
4: Absolutely. The whole concept of a joint command across the intel agencies was the top recommendation of the 9/11 Commission, which I did not serve on, but which others like Tim Romer, who's still a former member and former ambassador to India, is very active, talks about it quite a bit. But at any rate, that was the concept some of us took on a bipartisan basis to set up this National Director of Intelligence. Yeah, I was the one who said the NID sounds like a bug. Can't we come up with a different name? And it was a bipartisan group that pushed this. And principals were Susan Collins in the Senate and Joe Lieberman in the Senate. And
8: To make the CIA and the NSA and the FBI and all the others connect the dots.
4: Not the FBI, but the goal was to take our intelligence community agencies, the FBI is separate from that, it's domestic intelligence, and coordinate them and to use the coordinating mechanism that had at that point been part of the CIA called the Community Management Service, which was small, and the CIA was not able, witness 9/11, to coordinate all the agencies, notwithstanding the talent that was there, sitting right here, but didn't have the capacity. And so we wanted to take this CMS and add to it detailees from other agencies who would, on some kind of rotating basis, learn about the whole community, but advise a commander across the agencies, just like the chairman of the Joint Chiefs of Staff, that we borrowed the concept from Goldwater Nichols, which was the bipartisan group that had formed us.
8: Let me just say one thing.
4: It was very controversial, what we were doing, and it was opposed. This idea was opposed by the Vice President, Dick Cheney, and opposed by the Secretary of Defense, Don Rumsfeld, and opposed by the chairman of the House Armed Services Committee, Duncan Hunter. However, as time rolled on, it was supported by George W. Bush, and that was the reason we were able to get it adopted. And although it hasn't worked perfectly, I still believe it was and is a very crucial concept.
8: I mean, has it worked at all? CIA wasn't, a lot of people at CIA were not big fans of this idea either. Is it worth keeping at this point? Is it
4: absolutely
8: working now?
4: Absolutely. I mean, among other things, there was dissent, so I understand. I think it was around Iraq, not Afghanistan, but the State Department intelligence piece did not think that the actions we took there were justified. The rest of the community didn't know that. And under The IRTPA, which is the acronym for this law, the Intelligence Reform and Preventing Terrorism Act, I think. Under IRTPA, we require that national intelligence estimates be basically red teamed and reviewed by others and dissents featured. And after that, I remember reading these things, they're classified, and thinking how much better they were. And thinking how, you know, we have prevented another major terror attack on U.S. soil. And I think the law had something to do with it.
8: Stephen, I'm coming to you in a sec, but Michael, you look like you have something to say.
6: I was just, you know, facts matter. And the 2002 NIE on Iraq, WMD, really said three things. It said Iraq had chemical weapons. Every single agency, including INR, agreed. It said that Iraq had a biological weapons production capability. Every agency, including INR, agreed. It was only on the question of the reconstitution of Iraq's nuclear weapons program where INR disagreed. They didn't say they weren't. They said they didn't know enough to make a judgment. So facts matter here.
7: To go back to the question of effectiveness of the DNI, I can tell you now I testified against the idea, but I testified in the following way. If you're going to create this organization, empower it. Empower it. And I don't think it was sufficiently empowered. In fact, little known is the fact that the head of the National Security Agency, the head of the National Geospatial Agency, and the then acting director of the CIA, that was me, wrote a memo to the President and the Congress saying, we are willing to have, we would recommend subordinating our agencies to this individual, should this be a director, and to create a kind of Secretary of Intelligence. And as Jane pointed out, there was too much dissension in Congress to go that far. So it was not sufficiently empowered, and its effectiveness depends on one thing, agreement on a personal basis between the CIA director, the director of national intelligence, and most importantly, the president of the United States. If the president chooses to empower this individual, as I think President Bush did and President Obama did, and President Biden, that can be a useful office, and I'd leave it at that. It's very useful for gathering people together on hard issues where you need voices from all over the community. It's not functioning well if you don't have that conjunction of personalities that I mentioned.
8: Steve, quick point on this.
5: Before the DNI, the George Tenet, for example, was both the CIA director and the DCI, the Director of Central Intelligence, I think that's the right acronym. He had both the job of running the CIA and running the community. And our judgment was that no person has the capacity to do both jobs. You needed to split them. And one of the advantages of splitting them is it would make sure that in the briefings to the Oval Office, all the elements of the intelligence community would have a hearing. I think those are still important things to keep in mind.
8: So a quick yes or no, we're going to go down. Should we keep the DNI today?
5: Yes.
4: Yes.
7: Yes.
6: Yes, but it needs to be managed much more effectively.
8: Yes, but better. Okay. Guantanamo Bay, still open today, still housing detainees, including some who have long been cleared for release. A recent development to note, which is that a trial for Khalid Sheikh Mohammed, alleged 9/11 mastermind Khalid Sheikh Mohammed, is now set for June 2028. However, the military judge just 2 weeks ago, August 28th, threw out the key piece of evidence, which was his confession, saying it was obtained under torture, so it can't be used against him at trial. Without getting into that again, the broader question, how do these cases end?
7: I don't think we know yet.
8: The Khalid Sheikh Mohammed dies in Guantanamo
7: How did this even come about would be my question. But let me take you back to what I think is the answer to that question. When the president authorized the CIA to capture and detain individuals, first, we'd never been asked to do that before. That was a whole new task for us. So we had to figure out how to do that, which we did. Then the next question was, if we did capture them, what would we do with them? And no one wanted them. No American prisons wanted them. The military didn't want them. We even proposed putting them on a ship. We had all kinds of ideas, but no one wanted these people. And they ended up at Guantanamo because, I don't know exactly why, because that was doable. And how you end that has been something that people have struggled with. What I do know, just keeping track since I've been out of government, is that population has been thinned out to the point where there's only a handful of people left there. And they are among them the toughest murderers that Al-Qaeda had on the street, no longer on the street. How we end it, I do not know.
4: I've been there four times. I went there when we first put these prisoners in basically cages, in wired little square cubicles, and in orange jumpsuits. And that's when a kind of prison culture was developed, which was, to the extent anyone's still alive there, very pernicious. But I mentioned earlier that there was a Supreme Court decision that said that the original idea that this would be beyond the reach of U.S. law was unconstitutional. And so now these people are entitled to some constitutional protections, and there are different camps there. I don't know if they're all still there, but KSM was in the super camp, and I actually saw him through a two-way mirror. And these prisoners sit there all day, do prayers. I mean, they are religious, and they watch videos. And I remember they had gained a huge amount of weight because they do nothing. And I think the whole thing was a mistake. We should have come up with a better system, and we now have one, which is we do take these people on ships, whether that works perfectly or not, and give them rights, but at least they're not in a corner of Cuba and on a bogus theory that they somehow can be protected from any legal rights.
8: Given that we are where we are, is there a better scenario than letting the Southern District of New York try these cases and bringing them to a close? Anybody have a better idea?
4: I don't think that's doable. I think the problem is that because of torture, the evidence that against them, their confessions and whatever other evidence, can't be used. And so we set up something, the military commission theory, which is what seems to be happening. And KSM agreed to a plea deal, I think, about a year ago, and the courts threw that out. I don't see an end to this. I don't know how old these people are now, but
8: well into middle age, yeah.
4: I think it is a tragedy. I think what they did is heinous, and there's no excuse for them, and they're the worst of the worst, so I have no sympathy for them. But I think we should have thought of process ahead of time and didn't.
5: It's interesting. It's interesting that no one was more critical of Guantanamo and most of the methods of the Bush administration than President Obama. And it's interesting two things. One, at the end of the day, he adopted and continued most of the methods that were developed in the Bush administration. And secondly, his administration struggled mightily to close Guantanamo and was not able to do so. It's an unresolved problem.
7: I think a logical thing is to put them in American prisons on American mainland.
4: Yeah.
7: Work that out politically.
5: There's legislation, I think, that
4: It'll never pass. I mean, nobody wants them in their districts. So,
6: Mary Louise, I think we're talking about a whole bunch of issues here that results in us losing the big picture. The big picture is that despite intentions, plans, plots to attack America again after 9/11, it didn't happen. Your government, right? We're talking to the people in the room here. We're talking to your audience. Your government and your intelligence community protected you after 9/11. and deserve a tremendous amount of credit for that.
8: I appreciate that point, and I appreciate you making it, and I'm raising questions in the interest of asking what are the trade-offs that were made in terms of America's moral standing at Guantanamo.
7: I would go back to something I said at the very beginning, which is, in one sentence, difficult decisions were made. They were not perfectly executed. America has not been attacked again.
4: And may I just add the word yet to that? I mean, I think the intentions were excellent, so I don't disagree there. But I think mistakes that we have made, I just wrote an op-ed on this, were egregious and have metastasized since. For example, now we have shortchanged totally our soft power. Bob Gates, the former Secretary of Defense, wrote about over-militarizing our response to 9/11. He's right. We did, and we're still doing that. We are pushing away our partners and allies who were crucial then. NATO invoked Article 5. Canada let our planes land in their airspace. These are people, groups of people, countries that we are now pushing away. And I think that because of new technology, the threats are much more difficult, including cyber and AI, and we have hollowed out some of the leadership of our intelligence community now. And so while we all tried our hardest, and I think we would all do it again, try our hardest, I worry that our country is more vulnerable, not less.
8: This brings us to a last question, and I'm going to get a quick answer from each of you. This comes from Julie in the audience. Thank you, Julie. How confident are you with the current administration's focus on terrorism?
7: Not so confident. The one can say, I think, that terrorists today have a larger safe haven than they did at the time of 9/11. When you add up the openness of the Sahel, Afghanistan itself, other parts of the Middle East, parts of Syria, the tribal areas, and so forth. So the question is, are terrorists planning another attack, or are they just laying low and trying to recover from all the pressure we've put on them? And frankly, no one knows. Everyone has an opinion on that. I would say it's prudent to not lower our guard at this point. And I can't say that the administration in office has lowered its guard or not lowered its guard. I know their priorities publicly are on other things, and I would worry that we're not giving this the sufficient attention it needs.
5: I think I'd make a point Jane made. The new technologies available could potentially really empower terrorists in a very sobering way, and we need to get on top of that.
4: I would just add one thing. The qualification for picking leaders should not be total loyalty. The qualification should be enormous experience and loyalty. And this group right here, those who were in the executive branch on 9/11 had enormous experience.
8: You're talking, I take that as a reference to some of the people running things like ODNI or CIA or the Pentagon.
4: Well, some are good. Some are picked only because they are loyal and are inexperienced, and I think that is very dangerous.
8: Michael, last word. How confident are you with the current administration's focus on terrorism?
6: I mean, I would just say that I focused on terrorism for the entire second half of my 33-year career, and one of the things I learned is that if you have intelligence, if you have the right military capability and you have a president who's making the right policy choices, it is fairly easy to degrade a terrorist organization. If you're missing any of those things, it's not. And not only is it easy to degrade if you have those things, but if you don't have those things, it's very easy for them to bounce back. So prudence is absolutely required. I have no idea what the Trump administration is focused on this or not. I just have no insight information.
0: That was Michael Morell, President George W. Bush's CIA briefer on 9/11. You also heard Jane Harmon, John McLaughlin, and Stephen Hadley. On 9/11, they were serving, respectively, as a California Democratic Congresswoman, Deputy Director of the CIA, and Deputy National Security Advisor in the Bush White House. You have been listening to a special presentation from the

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3: As the nation marks the 25th anniversary of the September 11th attacks, find out how the event is being commemorated here in the state, including a visit to new exhibits at the Wisconsin Veterans Museum. It's Wisconsin Today. I'm Rob Ferret.
4: And I'm Kate Archer-Kent. Also today, President Trump organizes an unusual midterm convention in Texas to put himself at the center of elections. Will that help or hurt Republicans here in Wisconsin? The Inside Wisconsin Politics team tackles that question and other big issues in state politics.
3: And just in time for their first game of the season, a new book traces the history of the Green Bay Packers and their connection to the community.
5: Every element of the Packers today and throughout its history really does embody the American ethos.
4: It's all coming up on Wisconsin Today, starting with the news from NPR.
6: Live from NPR News in Washington, I'm Ryland Barton. The country is reflecting on nearly 3,000 lives lost on 9/11 a quarter century ago, and for the thousands of people who've died since 2001 from illnesses related to the attacks. At Ground Zero this morning, a moment of silence was held for all of these lives, and Steve Kastenbaum also tells us that during the reading of the victims' names, one speaker broke from tradition.
7: Michael S. Boksch.
8: The victims' families were joined by dozens of current and former elected officials who sat in silence as the names were read aloud. Political speeches are banned from the ceremony. But Terry Strada, national chair of 9/11 Families United, strayed from the script after honoring her husband, Tom Strada.
9: But how can it be 25 years and still we have no justice for the role that Saudi Arabia played in your murder?
8: The 9/11 Commission and other investigations cleared the Saudi government of any role in the attacks, but several Saudi citizens with ties to the government were found to have provided support to the terrorists. Strada called on President Trump to hold those people accountable. For NPR News, I'm Steve Kastenbaum in New York.
6: Anthropic says it has blocked efforts to use its AI models for cyber attacks, surveillance, and research that could have led to biological weapons. As AI models grow more powerful, elaborate cyber attacks no longer require sophisticated skills, and even lone individuals can create attacks that would not have been possible even a year ago. The company says its researchers blocked threatening actors from spyware vendors to state-sponsored spreaders of propaganda. The CDC says today the record cyclosporiasis outbreak is over. The parasite that causes it is seasonal. This year's largest ever outbreak began in May and was mostly linked to iceberg lettuce grown in Mexico. NPR's Rachel Carlson has more.
10: Nearly 20,000 people in the U.S. were hit by the diarrhea-causing illness this summer. The agency still has a backlog of thousands of possible cases to confirm. Two people in Michigan died after becoming sick with the disease. Over half of all confirmed cases were linked to lettuce from Taylor Farms, sold at Taco Bell's and in some grocery stores. But the CDC said Friday that all affected lettuce from this source, which was recalled in July, has been taken off shelves and removed from restaurants. So you can feel a little safer eating the salads you've been avoiding. The Food and Drug Administration is still investigating the outbreak, which was concentrated in Michigan, Ohio, and Illinois. Rachel Carlson, NPR News.
6: A senior British defense official says more than 500,000 Russian troops have been killed in Ukraine since Moscow's full-scale invasion in February 2022. The dead are part of 1.5 million Russian casualties, according to the UK's defense staff. Moscow's army is struggling to make headway on the battlefield. You're listening to NPR News from Washington. Tourism officials are asking visitors to steer clear of Kauai, one of Hawaii's most picturesque islands, as it recovers from the latest tropical storm to hit the state. Power is still out for many. Intense wind and waves earlier this week from

0: Hurricane Lowell damaged oceanfront resorts and ripped apart roads as long lines are backed up at Kauai's primary airport. A new study in JAMA Network Open finds that laws requiring age restrictions on social media apps aren't effective. NPR's Ritu Chatterjee reports.
1: Researchers looked at nearly 40 published studies on the effectiveness of various social media-related legislations across the world and the United States. In the U.S., two-thirds of 11 and 12-year-olds use social media despite a minimum age requirement of 13. Study author Dr. Jason Nagata is a pediatrician at the University of California, San Francisco. He says age verification is crucial to protecting minors from the harms of social media.
2: There's a lot of other strategies are really dependent on the fact that we can identify underage or minor users.
1: He says social media companies are already using sophisticated algorithms for targeted content, and they could also use them for age verification of minors. Ritu Chatterjee, NPR News.
0: Four French fighter jets have embarked on a 40-day flight. The mission involves around 300 personnel and refueling and transport planes. The 25,000-mile journey will take the jets through the Arctic, the tropics, and desert regions with nine stopovers across three continents. The exercise is meant to highlight France's commitment to international law and freedom of navigation. This is NPR News.
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4: It's Wisconsin Today. I'm Kate Archer-Kent.
5: And I'm Rob Ferret. Today marks 25 years since the terrorist attacks on the World Trade Center and the Pentagon on September 11th, 2001.
4: At Ground Zero in New York City today, ceremonies are marking the occasion with the names of nearly 3,000 victims being read aloud and a bell ringing at the exact minute each of the four planes crashed and when each of the Twin Towers fell.
5: Also during the ceremony, moments of silence, including one for the thousands of people who have passed away since, including first responders like police, EMS, and firefighters.
4: Wisconsin is also commemorating the event. In just a few minutes, we'll visit two new exhibits at the Wisconsin Veterans Museum.
5: First, Robert Verhulst is with us, a Madison firefighter who drove to New York City on September 11th and joined search and recovery efforts at Ground Zero. Robert, thanks for joining us today.
6: Thanks for having me and remembering. Appreciate it.
5: Take us back to that decision you made 25 years ago to respond.
6: Yeah, I was a new firefighter for the city of Madison, and I had actually just gotten off of shift that day and saw that the Trade Towers had been hit, and I was part of a rescue team, and at that time we couldn't fly out or go anywhere, and so I just drove out there, got there the day after, and subsequently was out on the pile working as a tunnel rat, bucket brigade for the next 2 weeks.
5: And the way you talk about it doesn't sound like there was a decision to make. You went.
6: There wasn't a decision to make. A lot of times, and I'm sure you saw with all the firefighters that responded to that day, it's a call of duty. It's a call of service. Being part of something bigger than yourself is why we get into the fire service, and that was one of those moments.
5: It was a difficult place to be and a difficult job to do, obviously. How did this affect your mental health and the way we think about mental health for first responders?
6: Yeah, it was, there was a lot of darkness around those days, and you just did the work. You didn't understand that you were tired, and there was so many people that gave more than they had. And I think that was one of the things, the toll that it took on people afterwards, after getting home, after coming back to the normal day. That was a hard one, and I don't think for most of us that we understood the cumulative trauma that accounted from that day and still is that day. I mean, it's 25 years later, and there's a lot of people hurting from what they saw, what they did. Wouldn't change anything, because that was being, it was an important thing to be a part of. It was important to be down there, but being able to deal with it later, it takes a lot of support and a lot of understanding, that's for sure.
5: If you're willing to talk about it, what toll did you see it taking on you?
6: It changed my life a lot. You know, I I actually left the fire department for a little while and went into active duty for the military. Trying to find myself, trying to find what purpose I had after seeing all that devastation, after seeing all those people have their lives taken away from them, not get a tomorrow for no reason whatsoever. And then sitting here having my tomorrow, it didn't feel right. And I think for me, it was trying to figure out what that purpose was to continue to move forward the next hour, the next day. And I know there's probably a lot of people who are down there that have that same feeling. And it was finding that purpose in life. And actually, with Ironman Wisconsin, being on that weekend, 10 years later, I actually found that purpose of moving forward and having people take away from that day. I did it in full fire gear for the run portion and have people take away what they needed that day. Without the words, but just with the actions of strength and resilience.
5: And we're 25 years out now. I understand the people who are working there formed very close connections with their peers, you know, maybe from their own firefighter EMS unit, maybe people they met on the scene. Did you form those kind of connections?
6: Yeah, I had a lot of good connections that I had that day, and I've lost some of the people that I knew, which is a hard reality. One of my closest friends, he was a Chicago firefighter. He had a line of duty death just a few years ago. And
5: I'm sorry.
6: Nope. it's hard to see people like that leave.
5: Of course. Robert, how... people are marking this with ceremonies and things like that. What for you is the best way to honor the people we lost that day and your friends you've lost since then?
6: I think you think about remembrance, and it's important to remember that they lost their lives, that they didn't get that next day, that next dream, that ability to hug their kids. But it's also important to remember it's how we live forward. How we take our lives and make every single moment matter, every single dream we chase, every single opportunity that we can help, we do. And I think that is a way to remember as well, not just on the day, but every other, 364 days out of the year. We honor them by living our lives to our fullest.
5: Robert, thank you so much for joining us on a difficult day. I appreciate you sharing your story.
6: Yeah, I appreciate the time.
5: Robert Verhelst is a 26-year veteran of the Madison Fire Department. He drove to New York City on September 11th and joined search and recovery efforts at Ground Zero. Now we turn to the Wisconsin Veterans Museum. To honor the anniversary, the museum has two new exhibits. Chris Kolakowski is director of the museum. Chris, thanks for being with us.
7: Well, thanks for having me.
5: Chris, one of the exhibits is an online exhibit. It honors veterans who served since 9/11, people who joined, perhaps like Robert did. Tell us a little bit about what people can experience online.
7: So one of the things that we teach at the museum is that every veteran is a story, but also Wisconsin was there. There's a lot of historical events like 9/11 that have Wisconsin connections. And using oral histories from our extensive oral history collection, we've picked out some that you can read the quotes, but also listen to people in their voices. Some people were in the military on 9/11. Some people joined as a response to 9/11, it covers the gamut. But what it does is it views the event through the eyes of Wisconsinites from all over the state. And you see the impact, even though this was an event that physically occurred in New York, Pennsylvania, Washington, D.C. area, it reverberated across the state and across the nation. And you can see that in our online exhibit.
5: And Chris, you shared one of those stories with us, Brian Martins of Madison, who was on duty at Folk Field when the 9/11 attacks occurred. In 2002, he was flying out to Afghanistan. At the time, he had a son under three. Here is an excerpt of his interview.
8: As we were leaving, the commander, the sergeant came in and said, "Hey, guys, as we're saying goodbye to our families, like, guys, the bus is ready, plane's ready, it's time." And then my son really knew his son was up because my wife was crying, my father was crying, my mother and sister were crying. And as I left, he started crying. crying, "Daddy, Daddy," and I just walked straight out. And according to sources later, there was a dry eye in the house, and that was immensely hard.
5: The voice of Brian Martin's there. Chris, how ready were people in Wisconsin to serve and, as Brian did, leave their families behind after the attacks?
7: Actually, Brian illustrates the spirit you got out of the previous interviewer as well. There were a lot of people that immediately, what do we do? How do we respond? How do we serve? You know, what does this look like? You know, Brian was ready to go, you know, even though it was obviously a fraught moment when he deployed. But if you look at read other parts or listen to other parts of his oral history, you can tell even on that day, he's like, "I'm ready." You know, and we hear that from a lot of veterans. We hear that from a lot of people. Other people would say, "Oh, I was thinking about joining the military or whatever. I joined as a result of 9/11. Or the country had been attacked. I want to do something to help the country recover and also to go after the people that were responsible."
5: Chris, maybe it's because I'm a radio guy, but I'm always impressed with the oral history work you do at the Veterans Museum.
7: Thank you very
5: much. What is the power, you think, of having these oral histories, the people speaking in their own voices about their experiences as veterans?
7: I think it's an incredibly powerful thing. It's one of those where you can read a transcript. It's one thing to read the words, the excerpt that you used. It's another thing to hear it in his voice and to hear his voice catch and hear the cadence and hear the, even years later, the emotion that was still present. We like to say at the museum, we are the microphone, the veteran is the voice. And in a very real and literal way, that's what our oral histories are. We've got almost 3,000 in our collection. They're available online for people to go check out. And as I mentioned, they're the basis for this 9/11 online exhibit we have.
5: The other new exhibit, it's about medics who've served in the time since. It's in your front window, I believe. It tells the story, among other things, of Rachel Hugo. Can you share that exhibit with us?
7: So this is Compassion Under Fire, and it's all about combat medics. And one of the reasons we wanted to do it around 9/11 is one of the enduring images of 9/11 is first responders running to the towers and the Pentagon. And when people are running away. And that's what combat medics do. They are part of that tradition. They are part of that as well. And again, I go back to the previous interview, you got a taste of that. And so we wanted to honor them and really tell their stories and really zero in on that piece. And so we have combat medics from all different conflicts. And it's a very popular banner exhibit. We've got one set already traveling around the state. This set, when it leaves in early October from Madison, is going to start traveling around the state as well. There's a lot of response, a lot of people very interested in what we're talking about.
5: Briefly, Chris, I've talked to you in the past about exhibits on World War II, the Korean War, Vietnamese War, the Vietnam War. Why is it important for you as a museum to make sure you keep up to date with the veterans who have served in more recent history?
7: This is something that we need to collect now for the generations in the future. Just like the World War II generation preserved their memories, just like the World War I generation preserved their memories all the way back to the Civil War, they preserve their memories for the future generations to learn from, be inspired by. It's our job to capture these stories now while they're fresh, while they're within living memory, so that generations in the future can learn and be inspired by. You know, there's already something like a third of the people in the world that have no living memory of 9/11. And so by capturing these stories, we get people to understand not just what happened on that day, but the profound shock and the depth of the events of the 25 years ago today.
5: Thanks to Chris Kolakowski, director of the Wisconsin Veterans Museum. We also heard from Robert Verhels, a Madison Fire Department veteran who went to New York City on September 11th.
4: Coming up on Wisconsin Today, President Trump organizes an unusual midterm convention in Texas to put himself at the center of elections. Will that help or hurt Republicans here in Wisconsin? The Inside Wisconsin Politics team tackles that question and other big issues in state politics. That's next on WPR News.
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5: It's Wisconsin Today. I'm Rob Ferret.
4: And I'm Kate Archer-Kent. This week, Republicans held an unorthodox midterm national convention in Dallas. It was President Trump's idea to fire up the party base for the November 3rd elections.
5: But with Trump's approval rating stuck below 40%, not every Wisconsin Republican is eager to tie their electoral fortunes to the president. Our reporters at Inside Wisconsin Politics look at who went to Dallas and who stayed home.
4: Joining the discussion are WPR Capital Bureau Chief Sean Johnson, PBS Wisconsin Senior Political Reporter Zach Schultz, and WPR Political Reporters Anya Van Wagtendonk and Rich Kramer.
12: So I have this distinct memory. It was just 2 years ago. We were all in Milwaukee. It was the RNC, and you were there. You were there, and you were there, Anya. What's the deal? National conventions are every 4 years. What is this midterm conventions that Republicans are doing right now, and why does it matter?
13: You know, I had the same question about a week ago. I like to think I'm fairly tuned in to national politics. It is arguably my job, and I had never heard of a midterm convention.
12: Same.
13: So this is not comparable to the events that we all went to in 2024. Those were nominating conventions. They've been held since the 19th century. This is more of a sort of rally kind of situation that Democrats experimented with in the 70s and 80s and then decided they were not a good idea, that they were kind of a waste of time and money and maybe fractured their party. But now Republicans are giving it a shot. And so this is the first ever Republican midterm convention. And it's, you know, going into a midterm election where they feel like the sort of deck is stacked against them as a party. They are the majority party at a time that people are pretty unhappy. And so this is about sort of revving up the base and really kind of focusing on Donald Trump as the continued kind of standard bearer of the party when he won't be on the ballot in November.
12: And we're not in Dallas for this one, Rich, but you watched the stream of day one of this convention, which featured some, one Wisconsin speaker. What did you see? Mm-hmm. You know, who's there? And give us a kind of a sample of the flavor of what people heard.
14: All right. Well, I'll start with who was there. And at the national level, we had some big names. Of course, President Donald Trump was the keynote speaker last night. He's going to be the keynote speaker again on Thursday night. But regardless, he had his cabinet secretaries there. Scott Bessent was there. Mehmet Oz was there. Todd Blanche was there. And as well as just a host of lawmakers, you know, from Congress, Tom Emmer, Steve Scalise, et cetera, folks in leadership positions. And the flavor was the Republicans really, first of all, speaker after speaker went at length praising President Donald Trump, his accomplishments, et cetera. They talked a lot about the 2025 Big Beautiful Bill Act, although they were calling it different things. And we also just heard a lot about what they thought Democrats are all about. In general, the speakers were saying that Democrats are crazy and Republicans are the party of common sense. I heard one speaker call Democrats evil and that sort of thing. We heard a lot of culture war issues, transgender issues came up quite a bit. A lot of talk about Democrats loving open border policies, etc. And also a lot of talk about democratic socialism and kind of a mix of that with straight up accusations of communism within the Democratic ranks from Republicans.
12: And Derek Van Orden, the Republican congressman from Wisconsin's 3rd Congressional District, was there. And among the speakers, here's a little sample of what he told Republican activists.
15: You deserve high quality, readily available, and actually affordable health care. You know who else knows this? Our great president, Donald J. Trump!
12: So, Zach, Derek Van Orden represents one of the swingiest districts in the country where a ton of money is going to be spent, has already been sent, trying to flip that seat. Why is he delivering this message on health care and Donald Trump at this convention just a couple months away from the election?
16: Well, clearly he is so closely attached to Donald Trump and running for Congress as a federal position, he has no room to separate himself from there and make this about the Wisconsin race. Like we've seen with Congressman Tom Tiffany, who's running for governor and did not attend this event because he wants the focus to be on his race for governor, not his connections to Donald Trump. Derek Van Orden either doesn't have that luxury or is not interested in playing that game. No matter what, he's going to be associated with the president. So for good or bad, he's got to tie himself even closer to that and hope events like this boost the president's turnout in his district, which would allow him to go along. Remember, he's run behind Trump in these elections. In 24, Trump got more votes than he did. He barely won, whilst Trump won his district by a larger margin. As for health care, that is one of the issues that he's trying to run on there, because it's very important to the people in there. So a lot of people lost health care in that congressional district. We've seen hospitals close in that area. Van Orden wants to take credit for federal legislation that brought in additional funds. There was some rejiggering through the state budget, if you remember. Governor Evers at the last minute trying to get a bill through that would authorize a higher reimbursement rate for providers here. It would try and capture more of those federal funds. Van Orden tried to take credit for that. He's running in that Democrat saying, well, you're the one who ruined Medicare for a lot of Medicaid for a lot of the people in this district, why they're suffering from it in the first place. So he views that as his issue to run on and his connection to Trump to boost that turnout in that district, which is why he needs to be there.
12: Yeah, I mean, Rich, it seems like there's a couple ways you could go with President Donald Trump if you're a candidate. You know, Derek Van Orden has chosen this path. It kind of reminds me of Senator Ron Johnson, his last reelection, where he just embraced the president completely. And you even heard the president last night tell delegates, activists, hey, pretend I'm on the ballot. What's going on there?
14: Well, we've heard from Republicans election after election where they don't do as well as they'd like that, well, there's just this big group of voters that President Donald Trump was able to get to the polls in 2016 and 2024 that others just haven't been able to reach. So they're essentially speaking to those individuals. And if President Trump, you know, says, think of the ballot like I'm on it because the last years of my second term are on the line here. The hope is that those voters will understand that and will play the part and go out and vote for the various Republicans fighting to keep the House and the Senate in Republican control. Whether that works, we'll see. It hasn't in the past, but who knows?
12: And, you know, as it pertains to health care, we should mention that after Van Orden's speech, Rich, you reported Democrats were pretty quick to attack and say, hey, this is the guy that cut health care through the Big Beautiful Bill Act with all these new restrictions on Medicaid enrollment. Anya, I wonder, we've talked on this program before about, you know, what happens when Republicans don't, I guess, sufficiently adore the president, for lack of a better term. Tom Tiffany's not there in that room with Derek Van Orden and is not at the convention. Does he face any potential risks by not being there and being overtly supportive?
13: Well, you know, he didn't say I'm not going because I want to separate myself from the president. He said that he has campaign events here in Wisconsin. And he is not at all the only kind of vulnerable Republican or Republican from a swing state to not attend. And for different reasons, again, some of them cited family events or other obligations. Some of them cited the cost. This is also a major kind of fundraising event. And so attending costs tens of thousands of dollars, if not hundreds of thousands of dollars. If you're running for sort of a smaller congressional seat or something, maybe that's not, you know, a financial calculus there. So we don't exactly know what Tom Tiffany's kind of calculus is, except that we know that he's running statewide in Wisconsin. There is the kind of guaranteed Trump base no matter what, but nationally, Trump's poll numbers are not good among the sort of moderate and more independent voters that any statewide candidate in Wisconsin needs to win. And so maybe this is kind of an easy way to put a little bit of separation there, not have something as clippable as what Derek Van Orden had. That is just, you know, when they're making attack ads, it's very easy to kind of try to unite those two figures. And so he's not kind of handing anything over quite so easily.
12: Zach, you just talked to Tom Tiffany and you touched on this convention, I believe. What's his general take on why he's not there? And, you know, what's he talking about right now?
16: His main reason is he says he's got a very busy schedule, and he does. He's doing a lot of campaign events. He's doing a lot of press conferences. But it's not in his interest right now to be in Texas when he should be in Wisconsin. And it strikes me as looking back to 2024, speaking of the Democratic convention that year, Tammy Baldwin was up for re-election, and she spent almost the entire convention barnstorming Wisconsin instead of being down in Chicago. She showed up for a day to do her due diligence, but part of her mentality was, I need to be where people see me that will be voting for me, not to be down in a convention hall. Tom Tiffany taking that same approach doesn't mean he's pushing the president off at arm's length by any stretch. However, I will say, throughout our entire very long conversation yesterday, I asked many questions about Donald Trump and policies and implications. He only used Donald Trump's name twice the entire time, and that was only referencing how Democrats are trying to connect him to Donald Trump. Every other time, he talked about the administration or the president at most. Otherwise, he brought it back to Wisconsin at every single point. He knows that traditional Republicans who support Donald Trump will vote for him. He also knows there are a lot of former Republicans or moderate Republicans or independents that don't like the president right now that may vote for him if they don't think of him too closely with the president. And so he is trying to walk that line between winning those votes and keeping a little bit of distance, but not angering some of that MAGA base that is very prickly and very sensitive about showing enough fidelity to the president by being there. Most of those people will vote for him anyway, so he doesn't have to worry as much about protecting that flank because he has very legitimate, serious MAGA credentials when it comes to being aligned with Donald Trump, even if he's stripped most of those from his website and his campaign for governor.
12: And I think it's safe to say that the view of our governor's race that most people are going to see is not through this midterm convention, maybe not through it, very interesting discussions about data centers and flock cameras, but on these TV ads that are going to become more and more prevalent in Wisconsin, these little 30-second snippets that take everything out of context. Rich, what does the race for governor look like from that perspective, from somebody who's watching this thing on their phone or on their TV and just getting these little samples? What is the debate about right now?
14: Well, the latest ad I saw from David Crowley basically talked about affordability, about his plan to respond to housing costs, utility costs, etc. He doesn't go into great details, which is not uncommon with these types of short ads, but essentially, it's what you would expect from years past. It's him with his family sitting down, talking about costs being too high and how he has plans to solve it. And from Tom Tiffany, we've seen him kind of go down the road of the whole tough on crime Republican and Democrats being weak on crime lane. One of his most recent ads focuses on a Milwaukee County policy where inmates in the jails were given access to iPads, and there was reporting recently that some of those inmates were reaching out and bothering or harassing or threatening witnesses. So the ad is essentially saying, look at what David Crowley signed off on. Don't let him do this for the entire state.
12: You know, Zach, one area where we would have gotten more context in the not-too-distant past was through a series of debates between the candidates. We're only going to get one this year, it turns out. The WBA debate, the Broadcasters Association debate that we would have broadcast and have for years is canceled. So why so few debates? What happened this year?
16: Well, David Crowley's campaign says he agreed to that second debate. He said he would have agreed to more. They're already doing, they're still doing one debate on October 21st, but this one would have been earlier in the month. It was Tom Tiffany who said he only needed to do one debate. And when I asked him about it, he said, well, this has been a policy of his when he's been running for Congress. He said one debate is more than enough to cover all these issues. And it's not a new trend. This has been going on for a decade or longer, where a lot of these candidates really don't need the exposure. They have so many ways to contact their voters, either through social media, through mailers, through ads, that they don't need the free media that they used to rely on 10, 20, 30 years ago, back when it was easier for us to hold a debate. Public television used to do one for every cycle.
12: We did.
16: And it was pretty common to get them to come in. It was just figuring out the dates, and everyone would say, yeah, can't wait to be in there. And we stopped offering because we just couldn't get anyone to say yes to agree at the same spot at the same time. So this is not new. It's a relic of the past. And there's that the old cycle of who's ever behind in the polls wants to do more debates. I don't know if that even applies anymore. I think it has more to do with how you limit your exposure. And doing one debate says, I'm willing to do it. Doing any more after that is, that's just a risk that something could go catastrophically wrong.
12: So the new normal, perhaps, from here on out. I guess there could be a time when we're talking about zero debates, but this year it sounds like one.
16: Yeah, well, when's the last time we had multiple gubernatorial debates?
12: I don't remember. And Rich, when's the last time you had a debate between the candidates for the 3rd Congressional District, Darren Van Orden and Rebecca Cook? This is their rematch.
14: I don't think
12: they did it last time.
14: Yeah, I think the last debate Van Orden was involved with was with Ron Kind back in 2020.
12: Okay. Yeah. So before we wrap up here, we should touch on a couple legal developments and cases that you've been reporting on, Anya. First, let's talk about this lawsuit that was filed today by Planned Parenthood challenging some abortion restrictions in Wisconsin. What are they looking at there, and what's the new approach they're taking?
13: Yeah, so this is kind of the new lawsuit kind of following the really major settlement of the law of abortion in Wisconsin. So people might remember Roe falls, trigger laws go into place in the states, including one in Wisconsin. And so for many years, we were kind of watching that go through to determine the legality of abortion in Wisconsin. That was resolved last year. And so now there's all of these kind of lesser restrictions in place on abortion access. And there has been some hinting that abortion advocates were going to file some sort of challenge to one or some of them. And so this lawsuit today was challenging a 24-hour waiting period and a requirement that a physician has to preside over the administration of an abortion. What's kind of notable about this is that this is the first week of this new Supreme Court's term, which is a 5-2 liberal majority. Two justices have, you know, pretty close previous relationships with Planned Parenthood. And so this is going to be kind of the first test of how far some of these activists, I think, can go in the courts to expand abortion access in Wisconsin.
12: Okay, and then another case that that you've all reported on in some form is this challenge to mail-in voting restrictions. Rich, what's going on there? And what is going on with absentee voting in Wisconsin?
14: Okay, so absentee voting is underway. Ballots have gone out and are going out. The Trump administration is asking the U.S. Supreme Court to pause a federal judge's order that is blocking the U.S. Postal Service's plan to essentially not send ballots by mail to people who aren't on these lists that the federal government approves. So who knows what will happen with that, but absentee voting is underway in Wisconsin right now.
12: And Zach, sometimes, you know, of course, we can't control what the U.S. Supreme Court's going to do, but sometimes states that don't want the court to intervene will make a point of saying, voting is happening, now is not the time.
16: Yeah, there are a lot of states where ballots have gone out, ballots have already come back, and there's a lot of clerks trying to figure out if this actually goes forward, what, how they will work around the chaos, because it will be chaos. That's a certainty. It's how does it go around, and how many people actually lose their ability to vote through the mail because of it.
12: All right. Before we go, we wanted to let you know that WPR is making an interactive guide to the candidates, and we want to know what questions do you want them to answer as they compete for your vote. Let us know in the comments or at WPR.org/elections. That's all the time we have for today. This has been Inside Wisconsin Politics.
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4: 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I'm Kate Archer-Kent.
5: And I'm Rob Ferret. It's time for Wisconsin Life. Here's producer Maureen McCollum with a story about food and family.
19: Cooking and eating traditional family dishes can be the highlight of a person's year. For writer Yia Laura of Eau Claire, that beloved dish is egg rolls. She shared a story about her love of wrapping the crunchy snack at a live Wisconsin Life storytelling event in Eau Claire at the Lakely.
20: Once a year, or twice if we're lucky, my parents would set aside a whole day to make egg rolls, at least a crispy 100 or two. All 6 kids would gather around the kitchen table where my parents took turns mixing bean thread noodles, pork, shredded cabbage and carrots, and bits of cilantro and onion. When the mixture was perfect, there was the tedious task of wrapping. And despite our pleas, only my parents were allowed to wrap. They couldn't afford to have egg rolls with too much air or torn wraps go into the fryer, for those would burst open and ruin the oil. As I got older, my parents stopped making egg rolls because of how time-consuming it was. That's not all, though. In the middle of wrapping and frying, someone had to make the peanut sauce, and no one could ever remember where the peanuts were. Egg rolls were one of my favorite childhood snacks, so I eventually picked up the tradition of making them at least twice a year, 3 times if we were lucky. Without fail, I always selected the hottest days of the year, and despite the groans, my family pitched in. As the years went on, though, people moved away, got busy with school and jobs, and had to tend to children. I would show up to my parents' home with all the ingredients, only to find myself wrapping on my own and even deep frying too. In time, I found my own rhythm and became the fastest rapper in my family, averaging 2 egg rolls every minute. I could single-handedly produce 100, sometimes even 200. During one of those times, my 5-year-old niece proudly announced she was helping too. I was hesitant for all the reasons my parents did not let me rap growing up. My niece was eager to learn, though, and I could use another set of hands. After teaching her how to scoop the perfect amount of mixture, we practiced folding in corners, gently squeezing to release air bubbles, and sealing to ensure nothing came undone. We made a few before I let her continue on her own. And as she attempted to fold and roll, I caught her looking at my hands, producing one egg roll after another. I leaned over and whispered, "Guess who's the fastest egg roll wrapper?" My niece answered, "Grandma." I shook my head and pointed to myself, "That yeah." "How did you get so fast?" she asked. "I've had many years of practice," I responded. There was a pause. "How old were you when you first started rapping?" I thought about it. "Probably in my early 20s. My niece marveled. "I'll be faster than you someday, that yeah, because I started when I'm 5. My niece has helped me rap almost every single batch I've made. Together, we discovered how to make extra crunchy egg rolls by double wrapping. One time, my niece proudly handed me an egg roll that she had triple wrapped. And indeed, it was the crunchiest. We've made egg rolls in the shapes of squares and triangles. We've also invented a game where we stuff a few egg rolls with a large chunk of carrot. Winner bites the crunch. Someday, I look forward to my niece surpassing my record of being the fastest egg roll wrapper. Maybe she'll start a tradition of making egg rolls at least 3 times a year. If we're lucky, 4.
19: 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I'm Maureen McCollum.
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5: The Green Bay Packers are one of the oldest teams in the NFL, playing in the league's smallest city and winning more NFL championship titles than any other franchise.
4: And after more than a century, they still have the same owner, their fans.
5: Fans across the world form tight bonds, like Ireland's Stephen O'Brien, who the Packers named their 2025 International Fan of the Year.
2: Seeing how much of a family it was has just been incredible, which is what has sort of strengthened my relationship with Green Bay and coming back time and time again and trying to share that with other people over here.
4: A new book traces how the small market, publicly owned franchise became one of the most successful pro sports teams.
5: The team bridges politics, unites generations, and pumps about $500 million in economic impact to the greater Green Bay area each year.
4: Tom Nelson of Appleton is the author of The Green and Gold Standard, A People's History of the Green Bay Packers. Nelson writes, "The Packers are the fulfillment of the American promise, the actualization of the American dream." And I wondered, is he overstating their importance?
21: It is not over the top. It is no exaggeration. If it were, I would not have spent a year researching and writing this book. The reason why I say that is every element, seemingly every element of the Packers today and throughout its history, really does embody the American ethos. You have a small town that decides this is going to be a football town. And even though it's 1/30th the size of the largest city in the league, they are going to do everything it takes to keep this pro football team in a small market. And they go up against obstacle and hurdles and insurmountable hurdles in some cases. And every time they defy the odds and they come back. And the way that they do that is with community. And they do that through a nonprofit corporation that is established in 1923, which has persisted now for the following 103 years.
4: So the Packers, they've held these public stock offerings in the history. You write about that. Can you talk about where are the financial gains here for this team under this shareholder model?
21: There are no financial gains. All of the profit, all the earnings is invested right back into the team. So the shares that are outstanding, there are about 500,000 shareholders, millions of shares outstanding, and they do not pay dividends. They are simply proof that you are an owner. For some of the shareholders, it comes with voting rights. For others, diluted voting rights. Depends on what issue this shareholder purchased their stock. And so that is the sum total value. And people are more than happy to, you know, 500,000 people have spent hundreds of dollars on pieces of paper that are worth just that.
4: Well, Curly Lambeau, who you write about, founded the Packers, led the team as a player, coach, and manager for 30 years. How did Lambeau figure out how to turn this small town football team into a national powerhouse? And then would the Packers be here without him?
21: Packers would not be here today without Curly Lambeau. But the reason why I call this book A People's History of the Green Bay Packers, there were larger and life figures like Curly Lambeau, like Vince Lombardi, George Calhoun, Bob Harlan. But what really sustained the organization and what got them going in the first place were the people, whether it was a clutch of local business and civic leaders, whether it was particularly talented football players who were working on a farm or did not do it professionally, that Curly Lambeau spotted and said, this person has a lot of talent. I can make them a really good player, which he did time and again. And that was part of Curly's genius. So what Curly brought to the table is he was able to pick out talent. He was able to motivate players and he was very charismatic. He had a huge following. And then that was complemented by, I would say, one of the unsung heroes of Packers history, and that was George Calhoun, who was the PR organ of the Packers and was also the editor of the Green Bay Press Gazette. And without the partnership of the Press Gazette, the Packers would not have become what they are today, because it wasn't like, okay, we've got this great football coach and they're playing football games in Hagemeister Park on the east side of Green Bay. They needed someone who was tapped into the country's sports writers network and someone who knew how to use a newspaper to build earned media, free media, and from there build a following. And that's what George Calhoun did. And he was a perfect, ideal partner with Lambeau.
4: So during the season, people aren't really thinking about the business angle. They're thinking about these unforgettable games that have made them love the team year after year. And you write about October of 83. You stay up late on a school night. You go to your first Packers game at age 7. And you're the guest of the elementary school janitor who has season tickets. How did you become a Packers fan that night?
21: Well, that was the night that I became a Packers fan. And, you know, this is also my introduction, I think, also reinforces the subtitle, People's History of the Green Bay Packers, because I don't begin my book with Vince Lombardi or Curly Lambeau. I began with Steve Vanderloop, who was a janitor of Janssen Elementary School in Combined Locks, and he was the one who opened up the gym at Janssen Elementary every Sunday morning for my dad to hold services. And he has season tickets. And we weren't able to go to any of the games because back then the Packers weren't that good and they just played for noon kickoffs, which ran into interrupted church services. So lo and behold, the Packers get a Monday night slot and Steve offers my dad and myself tickets. My dad says yes. My mom says no. But fortunately, it was the one time my dad was able to prevail on my mom. Went to the game and it was just absolutely mesmerizing. And I just got the bug and I've been a Packers fan ever since.
4: You write, for a family of four to go to a Packers game in 2025, it costs roughly $1,700 for the experience. Can you contrast the affordability issues today to the janitor's season tickets in the early 80s?
21: Right. I mean, compared to 40 years ago, it is not as affordable. I would also say what might not make it as affordable is the economy that we live in today, in which income inequality is so much more than 40 years ago. And so the purchasing power of families has stagnated for a lot of families. And so it makes it more difficult. But by and large, the season ticket holders has been pretty stable. There's 150,000 names that are on the season ticket wait list now. The estimated time to get off it is like 50 or 60 years. So that tells me, yes, tickets are much more expensive, but just like what it was with their forefathers, people like Andrew Turnbull and George Calhoun back in the early 20th century, this was more than just about money. This was never about money. And so in this case, I think people look at this, yes, it is an expense, but there is something special about it. And even though it is a huge number, well, I mean, this is the NFL, and the NFL is big bucks.
4: So let's talk about those eyeballs on TV sets. In the Green Bay, Fox Valley market during some seasons, you write more than 80% of TV sets are tuned into games, the highest percentage of any team in the NFL. How valuable are TV contracts and this viewership for this team's coffers?
21: Viewership is no doubt a major source of revenue. The Packers, despite being a small market team, they often capture some of the larger national audiences when they are on Monday night or Thursday night football or in the playoffs. But more important than the amount of money that is generated is the 1961 Sports Broadcasting Act, which takes all of the revenue generated by the media contracts and splits it evenly among 32 teams, which does not exist in any other business, in any other industry, in a capitalist economy outside of Scandinavia. That allows the NFL to collectively negotiate these major, major deals. And if it wasn't for shared revenue, if it wasn't for the Sports Broadcasting Act, the Packers simply would not exist. They would not be able to generate the same amount of revenue that comes from local games and games that are in New York and Los Angeles and Dallas. It just simply would not be possible. If that had not happened back in 1961, the Packers would have died a death in the 1960s, even with Vince Lombardi. But recently, the NFL in 2024 passed what's called the private equity rule. And the private equity rule allows 31 of 32 teams, not the Packers, to sell up to 10% of the valuation of their team. The average value of an NFL team is $9 billion.
4: Wow.
21: Times 10%, every single team, except for the Packers, has access overnight to $900 million. Currently, the Packers are now at a $900 million disadvantage compared to every single team in the league. How long can the Packers last under those terms? I don't know.
4: I want to land, though, on salaries here. Quarterback Jordan Love became the highest paid player in Packers history. He inked his $220 million four-year contract in 2024. What do you think Curly Lambeau would think of that and of Titletown today?
21: I think that if he were walking down Washington Street on the east side and he looked to the southwest, saw the stadium and saw his name, I mean, I think his head would explode. Curly Lambeau would no doubt not be able to process that, but he also would have a difficult time processing two things. One, that his team is now worth over $8 billion, and the team is still around.
4: Tom, thank you for your book. Thanks for joining us.
21: Good to be back on.
4: That is Tom Nelson of Appleton, author of The Green and Gold Standard, A People's History of the Green Bay Packers.

0: We just explored some milestones from Packers history that go back over a century. And now we're getting close to kickoff for the Packers Week 1 matchup with the Vikings on Sunday afternoon.
1: And we want to know, do you remember your first Packers game? 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What game or player in Packers history? What moment is memorable to you and why?
0: And how do you find community through the Packers? 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

0: That's tenor saxophonist Sonny Rollins. The legendary tenor saxophonist died in May at age 95. His live album, commemorating the tragic event that occurred 25 years ago today, is titled Without a Song, The 9/11 Concert. And that concludes our own commemoration on Fresh Air. On Monday's show, former NFL quarterback Colin Kaepernick. He grew up the only black kid in a white family in a town that was almost entirely white and learned early to keep the racism he endured to himself. Then, in 2016, he took a knee during the national anthem and started a movement. His new memoir is The Perilous Fight. I hope you can join us. To keep up with what's on the show and get highlights of our interviews, follow us on Instagram at NPR Fresh Air. 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We're rolling out new videos with in-studio guests, behind-the-scenes shorts, and iconic interviews from the archive. Fresh Air's executive producer is Sam Brigger. Roberta Shurrock and Danny Miller produced today's show. Our technical director and engineer is Audrey Bentham, with additional engineering support from Julian Hertzfeld and Adam Staniszewski. Our interviews and reviews are produced and edited by Phyllis Myers, Anne-Marie Baldonado, Lauren Krenzel, Teresa Madden, Monique Nazareth, Thea Challoner, Susan Yakundi, Anna Bauman, and Nico Gonzalez-Whistler. Our digital media producer is Molly C.V. Nesper. Our social media video producer is Hillary Kissinger. For Terry Gross and Tanya Mosley, I'm David Bianculli.
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8: BBC World Service at 7 hours GMT. This is Weekend with Paul Henley. This hour, Iran-backed Houthis take control of Yemen's entire Red Sea coast, thereby controlling key shipping. We'll discuss the regional and global implications of their rapid advance. Also on Weekend, we'll hear from a former general from the Israeli army who's recently visited the occupied West Bank.
9: I want to stand with the Palestinian community facing violence and intimidation from the extremist settlers. And I want to also to hug the Israeli activists who are trying to protect them.
8: And we'll head to Ukraine to speak to a young poet and war veteran on the importance of literature and art in a time of war. That's here on Weekend after the latest world news.
10: I'm Debbie Russ with the BBC News. Saudi Arabia has shut down its east-west oil pipeline as a precaution after it was attacked by drones launched from Iraq. Baghdad has sacked a military commander and opened an investigation. The Saudis blame Iran-backed militias operating in Iraq. Hugo Bishega is in Jerusalem.
11: The province in Iraq from where the drones are believed to have been launched is seen as an area where Shia militias backed by Iran operate. But the Saudi foreign ministry said the country would not immediately retaliate to comply with the request by the Iraqi government. In Yemen, the Houthis say they will blockade Saudi shipping in the Bab al-Mandab Strait. The dramatic Houthi advance could help Iran's strategy of driving up energy prices to put pressure on the US to end the war. But it also risks reigniting the conflict in Yemen. The UN says more than 40,000 people have already been displaced because of the violence.
10: The United Nations says Ukraine is facing its toughest winter since Russia's full-scale invasion in 2022. The head of the UN's development agency, Alexander De Croo, said Russia was systematically targeting Ukraine's civilian infrastructure, including its energy network, and there was a risk of humanitarian catastrophe. James Landale reports.
12: Alexander De Croo, the UN's third most senior official, was blunt. Russia was systematically targeting Ukraine's civilian infrastructure, he said, including its energy network. And there was now a race against the clock to repair the damage before temperatures fell below zero.

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2: From NPR, this is Hidden Brain. I'm Shankar Vedantam. In 2005, an audience filed into the Brava Theater Center in San Francisco. The house lights were on, making it easy to see a small group of men already on stage, wearing orange jumpsuits and lying on small prison cots. They were actors in the politically charged play, Guantanamo, Honor Bound to Defend Freedom. The show told the stories of four British Muslim detainees. The narrative unfolds through the testimony of their families, attorneys, and U.S. officials, along with letters that the men wrote while being held at Guantanamo Bay in Cuba.
3: One of them was a guy named Ruhul Ahmed, who was from an area outside of Birmingham. And him and three of his buddies were picked up in Afghanistan and were held in Guantanamo Bay for many, many years.
2: This is Nafis Hamid. He played the role of Ruhul in one production of the play.
3: What I remember from being in that show was just the way in which his letters were quite spirited in the beginning. He would be talking about how all the Guantanamo Bay guards like him, how they get along. They call him Slim Shady, how he's working on a six-pack. And then by the end, his letters, you could just see, were getting more and more depressed. And you could just tell that this was someone who was entering into a dark and very, very negative state.
2: Ruhul Ahmed was accused of being an Al-Qaeda recruit, an enemy of the United States. Throughout his more than two-year stint in Guantanamo, he maintained that he was innocent. He was eventually released without charges. As an actor, Nafis felt his job was to inhabit the prisoner's life and character.
3: With any character that you play, you know, whether they're innocent or guilty, you try not to judge them and try to just become one of them as much as possible.
2: It was not the last time Nafis would try to get into the mind of a suspected terrorist. This week on Hidden Brain, we dive into the motivations of people on the brink of extremism and those who have been radicalized. We examine what prompts people to turn to violence and explore how psychological science might pull people back from the seductive appeal of extremist ideas. After a few more years in the performing arts, Nafis Hamid left acting to pursue a career in psychology.
3: I always just had an interest in human psychology and what motivates us. I think that's part of the reason why I also was interested in acting. To me, that's just another way of trying to understand, a more embodied, more intuitive way of trying to understand human psychology.
2: Nafis went on to study cognitive science, but he still craved drama and excitement and wanted to get into a field of research that would take him all over the world. So he sought out cultural anthropologist and former guest of the show, Scott Atran. At the time, Scott was studying terrorist groups.
3: You know, I really wanted to work with Scott, and he was, I think he probably had some interest in working with me, but he, you know, pawned me off to another academic who was there at Oxford, because that person was maybe more in a position to take on a PhD student. That person tried to pawn me off to another academic at the University of Belfast.
2: Pass the hot potato here.
3: Exactly.
2: Living in Belfast and doing research on historical conflict in Northern Ireland was not what Nafis had imagined for himself. This was in 2013, the Arab Spring. Pro-democracy protests were spreading across the Middle East and Northern Africa. Jihadist groups, clusters of violent Islamic militias, were forming at a fast pace. In Syria, young men from around the world were gathering. They wanted to overthrow Syria's authoritarian leader, Bashar al-Assad.
3: They didn't always know what they were fighting for. They weren't necessarily

0: necessarily going always to become a jihadist themselves, but you know, it was a sort of sense of like, this is, for a lot of young Muslim youth, this was their equivalent of being able to say, this is my hero's journey is about to begin. I'm going to go and maybe I'll die, but I'm going to go fight for the plight of the Muslim people in Syria and save them from this brutal dictator.
1: Outside of adventure and curiosity, Nafis had another motivator for studying radicalized Islamic groups. His own upbringing mirrored that of many of the people Scott was studying. Nafis was raised Muslim by his Pakistani father and Indian mother, and he spoke many of the same languages as the jihadist recruits. In a way, he felt like he was the perfect candidate for this kind of work. One day, he made his views known over dinner with Scott and other academics, perhaps a tad forcefully.
0: I was a little drunk, so I said something I probably wouldn't have said, which is just, are you kidding me? This is 2013. And I'm like, we have right now, you know, this huge foreign fighter exodus going on of people who are pretty close to my profile, who are pretty close to my age. They look like me. They speak some of the same languages that I speak, same kind of background. And they're all going from all, thousands of them from all over the world are going to Syria to go join groups like ISIS and Al-Qaeda. And you want me to go to Northern Ireland to hang out with former IRA people? Who's going to go talk to these people? Who's going to be able to relate to them? Who's going to be able to put himself in their shoes like an actor portraying these people, eventually absorb their thinking, be able to come back and communicate it not only to you, but to policymakers and to the media, so that way people can understand and relate to it in order to eventually combat it. I said to those researchers, you're asking me to operate with one hand tied behind my back. I have more to offer than just being a scientist. I have friends who are better scientists than me. If that's what you just want as an academic, I'll introduce you to other academics. You don't need me. And I could tell, again, Scott's sort of like the chutzpah that I showed in that moment. And that's when he and another person he was working with offered me a job.
1: The job was more of what Nafis had in mind. It involved moving to Spain to find, interview, and perform brain scans on men nearly or fully entrenched in extremist Islamic groups. The research project was designed to evaluate the lengths these men would go to defend what psychologists call sacred values.
0: Yeah, so sacred values are values that are of the utmost importance to us. They are values that you cannot engage with them or trade them off for the material aspects of the world. I can't buy this value off you. You're going to reject any kind of economic incentive that I make. There's almost an element of purity to it.
1: Nafis wanted to understand what was happening in the minds of people who held sacred values. But before he could do that, he had to recruit volunteers for the study. He was working in Barcelona, a city with small, concentrated areas known to be breeding grounds for extremists. Nafis had no idea how to find would-be extremists, so he drew on his acting background. He decided to pretend to be an extremist himself.
0: So one of my first ridiculous attempts was that I just went to cafes, opened up my laptop in like kind of Muslim dense areas, downloaded an ISIS video, started to watch that with the volume on full blast, thinking that maybe someone might walk behind me and be like, hey, is that the latest drop? Let's sit down. Are you a fan? Let's sit down and have a chat. And luckily, all that happened was that the manager of that cafe, who was also Muslim, you know, kicked me out and threatened that you know, I might get the cops called on me if I pull anything like this again.
1: The YouTube videos were not a total loss. Quite a few of them were posted by a man living right outside of Barcelona. Surprisingly, when Nafis reached out and explained his research project, the man invited him to his apartment.
0: I get to his flat and there's already a couple of guys who are there in the kind of the living space, and him and I are talking. He brings me into the kitchen where he's doing some stuff there, and we sit down and we start talking. And we're speaking to each other in French. And, you know, he's telling me about his ideology and his way of thinking about the world. And it's very clear to me very quickly that this guy is a supporter of the sort of global jihadi movement. we're having this conversation and it's all going fine. But then he starts to get more and more animated. He asked me where I'm from, and I was just honest. I told him I'm American. He knew I was a researcher that I'm trying to study this way of thinking. And then he starts saying some stuff like, you know, we can't trust anybody as Muslims. We're persecuted everywhere we go. And then he says, basically, you know, why should I even trust you? You're an American. And then he says, why should I even let you out of my flat? And that's when I realized, okay, things are really turning sideways here.
1: Nafis decided to appeal to the young man's vanity, his desire to be an influencer.
0: Listen, I saw your YouTube channel. No one's watching your videos. You know, you had like 68 views. You have like whatever, like 200 followers or something. I am a researcher. My articles will be published in, you know, major academic journals. I have the potential to, if I can understand you, I have the potential to get your message out to a broader audience. I'm not here to be your mouthpiece, but I can at least, you know, communicate what you think and your ideas to a wider audience, because you can't do it on your own, and you're not succeeding on your own. And he kind of laughed it off. He thought that was a little funny, and he was like, all right, fine. And then he just continued on with the conversation, but I could tell there was something that's off now. It's not really the same dynamic. He leaves the kitchen, he leaves me there, and I hear him in the other room speaking to these two guys in Darija.
1: Nafis spoke Urdu, which shares some words with Darija. As he eavesdropped on the men in the next room, one word kept popping out.
0: I hear him say this word again and again, munafik, munafik, munafik. And munafik is a word that kind of means, at best, traitor. At worst, it means a fake Muslim. Someone who's saying he's a Muslim, but is basically not a Muslim. And I realize they're talking about me.
1: Nafis knew that for some Muslims with extremist views, being a fake Muslim was a sin punishable by death. Frightened for his life, he tried to figure out how to escape. He could not exit through the front door without alerting the three men in the next room. It was at that moment he remembered a story that Scott Atran had told him.
0: When he was in Indonesia, he got into a bit of trouble with some jihadis there, and how he had to jump out of a window while he was using the bathroom to get out of that situation. I'm glad I had that conversation with him, because that is what caused me at that moment to look out and see that there's a window in this room.
1: There was only one problem. He couldn't just jump out the window like Scott had done, because this apartment was on the second floor. Nafis opened the window and saw there was a narrow ledge outside. Terrified by the men in the next room, he stepped out onto the ledge.
0: I'm hanging on the ledge of the side of this building. There's an awning of like a store or something underneath me. I just momentarily balance my foot on the awning, but immediately the awning kind of cracks. So I fall, but I fall into the awning, which mostly broke my fall. I completely shattered the awning. Luckily, I didn't hit the ground too hard, and I was able to just get, basically, just as soon as I got my feet on the ground, I just ran to the train station as fast as I could. And stupidly, when I get to the train station, I realize, like, the next train is in an hour and 27 minutes. I'm like, okay, this is not the right move. But luckily, there was a taxi outside, so I got into the taxi and told them to go towards Barcelona.
2: Wow, so this was your introduction to trying to find these people. This didn't dissuade you at this point from saying, you know, maybe I should go back to acting?
0: I mean, it's all acting, right? I mean, I wanted adventures, right? I wanted excitement. I wanted to, you know, I didn't want stunt doubles. I wanted to be my own stunt double. So here I was, you know, getting what I asked for.
1: When we come back, Nafis finds a slightly more boring, but also less dangerous way to talk to extremists. 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I'm Shankar Vedantam. 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
1: This is Hidden Brain. I'm Shankar Vedantam. Nafees Hamid is a cognitive scientist at King's College London. As a young doctoral student, he wanted to identify what factors push people to become violent extremists. While conducting research in Barcelona, his first few attempts to find volunteers to take part in his studies failed. But he did eventually discover a better way to connect with radicalized Muslim men. One of the best ways was to use a fixer, someone from the area who was already trusted by the communities, could speak their languages, and understood their cultural norms. Nafees found a few young men who fit the bill and hired them as research assistants. One of them especially stood out.
0: And at first I wasn't sure whether he was going to be a good research assistant or not, just because he didn't have a university degree or anything. He didn't even have like a normal high school diploma, but turned out he was amazing. I mean, he spoke something like six languages fluently, very charismatic, full of personality, had big dreams and ambitions, wanted to be a professional athlete, wanted to be a musician, wanted to go into the arts. After meeting me, he wanted to be a researcher. Just a really, you know, charismatic individual. And he knew everyone. And so he and I together in the beginning started to go out and meet people, and he would introduce me to the right kinds of characters. And then it kind of just snowballs from there. You kind of get eventually more and more extremist people.
1: They focused on recruiting volunteers from Moroccan and Pakistani immigrant communities. To Nafisa's surprise, many young men were excited about the possibility of having their brains scanned.
0: People found that interesting, to be honest. You know, even when I got to the most extreme people, the most radicalized people, who were openly telling me about their support for Al-Qaeda or for other groups, when they would hear that, they became curious. They wanted to know more about, well, what does previous neuroscience say? Like, what are your hypotheses about this? And then some of them also were a bit narcissistic, too. You know, they were like, oh, my brain is very special. You're going to discover that. You just wait until you see my brain. One guy was like, okay, fine, I will participate in your study, but only under one condition. And he kind of looks around like he's about to tell me something very secretive, and he goes, I want a picture of my brain just to prove to my mother that I have one.
1: Nafees and his team conducted the first set of brain scans on a group of Moroccan men whose families had been living in Barcelona for a few generations. These were men on the edge of radicalization, open about their willingness to fight or even die for their beliefs, but who hadn't yet committed themselves to a group like ISIS or Al-Qaeda. Nafees wanted to better understand what might prompt these men to make the leap to join extremist groups. So he set up a video game called Cyberball, a virtual soccer game. When a volunteer sat down to play, he'd see four avatars on the screen.
0: One of them represents them, It's their little avatar. And then there's three other avatars of three other players. They can see faces of those three players. They look like Spanish or Catalan players. They have names underneath them that are very typical, stereotypical Catalan male names. And they're told that these three players are three other real people who are sitting in rooms as well. So they think they're real people. They said, the task is simple. You can just press this little button on this computer and you can pass the ball towards any of the other three players that you want to. They'll then pass the ball back to you.
1: Unknown to the participants, the other three avatars were not real players. They were part of the experimental team. Nafis had split the volunteers into two groups. The men in the first group would play the game for a while, just passing the ball back and forth with the other avatars. But for the volunteers in the second group, things played out differently.
0: They pass the ball to the other players. Maybe the ball gets passed to them once or twice, but then the other players basically stop tossing the ball back to them. And the three ostensibly Spanish or Catalan players basically just start tossing the ball back and forth to each other.
1: The Moroccan volunteer would be deliberately excluded from the game, his avatar left standing with nothing to do but watch. Once the volunteers had played the game, they were asked to get into an fMRI machine.
0: Just a big magnetic tube that they lay down in, they slide into it, and then they look up at a screen, basically, and what they're seeing is a value.
1: These were not numerical values, but values that the volunteers had been surveyed on before. Non-sacred values, such as halal food should be served in hospitals, jails, and schools, or sacred values like Western military forces should be expelled from Muslim lands.
0: Underneath the value, they then see a scale, a 1-7 scale, and that's a fight and die scale. So for one, it says, how much are you willing to do for this value? One being, I'm not willing to do anything at all. And then seven being, I'm willing to fight and die.
1: Previous research that Nafis and other cognitive scientists had done had revealed a trend. When someone was on the edge of radicalization, an experience of social exclusion would often push them over the edge. The results of the Cyberball study mirrored this finding. Volunteers who were excluded during the virtual soccer game became more willing to fight and die for their sacred values and for non-sacred values as well.
0: And not only that, we saw that behaviorally, when we retested people for their sacred, non-sacred values, more of the values that were previously labeled as non-sacred started to get categorized as sacred when they went through the psychometric tests.
1: If a trivial act of exclusion in a video game could change how volunteers felt about serious issues, what might be the effect of more serious forms of exclusion in real life?
0: What I think is going on here, mixing in my qualitative observations and looking at other research, is that when people feel, you know, many of us hold multiple identities, and certainly second generation Moroccan youth in Spain are no different. They hold multiple identities. They're Moroccan, they're Spanish, they're young, they're a Barca football team fan, they associate with different political movements as well. When you feel rejected by a particular group, especially if it's the majority group, you're probably, out of the different groups that you belong to, you're going to find solace in that one group that actually presents itself as your defender, as the group that is there to get your back, to be your fellow gang members, to protect you against that group that just rejected you. That group is now going to gain an attraction a lot more.
2: I mean, in some ways, this speaks to sort of the deep-rooted need we all have to find acceptance. So in some ways, when we don't have acceptance in one area of our lives, it's perhaps not irrational that we will seek acceptance in another area of our lives.
0: Yeah, I think belonging is just one of those sort of very basic human needs. It's as social animals, it's where we feel safest. You know, evolutionarily, if one of us, if we're as a lone animal out there in the wilderness, we're in huge danger.
1: Social exclusion isn't the only thing that pushes people toward extremism. Nafis and other researchers have noted that it's often a cascade of life events combined with an experience of social exclusion that leads to radicalization. He witnessed this firsthand while working with that charismatic research assistant who had helped him find volunteers for the brain imaging study.
0: So I think he, in the beginning, sort of saw me as a little bit of like an older brother figure. And he wanted to share all of his passions with me and all of his big goals that he had in his life and how he really wanted to become somebody. But then over the course of our field work, he started to, I could just see kind of go into a darker and darker place. In the beginning, I could just kind of see it in his mood and his energy. And a lot of it started off with issues that he was having with his father, who basically just wanted him to go get a job to help support the family, some kind of menial work, and really denigrated his high-minded ambitions. Then he had a best friend whose life went into like a very negative direction, and he basically lost contact with his best friend, so he started to feel more alone because of that.
1: The punches just kept coming. Next, his family found out that he had secretly been dating a Spanish woman who wasn't Muslim and forced them to break up.
0: He told me that he was just walking around Barcelona all the time until 3 a.m. in the morning sometimes, chain smoking. And he would be watching videos a lot and he couldn't sleep and he had insomnia, and I could tell he was kind of getting into a depressed state. And then over time, he started talking about some political issues, and I could see that there was this bubbling sympathy for extremist groups. He'd be talking about the Taliban, and he'd be saying how the Taliban are being bombed on Pakistani soil by the U.S. government, and how these are our people, and this is, you know, we should be talking to them. And then he started talking about foreign fighters going to Syria, and how, you know, when foreign fighters came to Spain, they were considered heroes. When they're going to Syria, they're considered traitors, probably because they're just Muslim, so this is hypocrisy. And they started showing me videos that he was watching, and some of them were ISIS propaganda videos about how ISIS was opening up schools and hospitals in Syria. And he was like, "See, this is the stuff you never see in the mainstream media. This is what these guys are actually doing on the ground." And so I realized I have to intervene. I have to do something.
1: Nafis asked his research assistant to meet in a tree-lined promenade in an immigrant neighborhood of the city. He waited on a bench and waited and waited.
0: First of all, he shows up very late, which, again, is not like him. But he shows up very late, and I can remember seeing him from a distance walking over to me, shoulders slumped, hands in his pockets. Just kind of a shell of the guy that I remember with so much charisma. And he knows I want to talk to him about something related to what he's been showing me. And he comes and he sits next to me on the bench. His arms are crossed. He's not even really looking at him. He's kind of looking off in the other direction. And I just start telling him, you know, these videos you're watching, these are crazy. This is propaganda. They're just taking advantage of you. You don't even understand who these people are. These are terrorist groups. They're murderers. They're killing everyone. And they're just completely brainwashing you and taking advantage of your vulnerable state.
2: And what was his reaction when you said this? Did he say, "Thanks for setting me straight"? I mean, he looked up to you as an older brother. Did he have the reaction of basically saying, "You've shown me something that I hadn't seen"?
0: He tried to placate me. He just stared down at the ground while I was talking. He was nodding his head, listening to me, but not really looking at me, not really taking in what I was saying. And he just kind of, in a way that even I didn't quite believe at the time, just said, "Thank you, Nafis Pai. Thank you. I understand. I understand what you're saying." And then he just basically agreed that we would pick up the field work again. We would do it in a few days. And he said, "Thank you." And then he just got up and just walked away. He didn't really even turn to me or anything. He just stood right up and just walked back towards where he came from.
1: And then the research assistant broke off all contact with Nafis.
0: I sent him messages. I was asking him, you know, "Are we going to meet up?" I tried to call him. I realized the phone had been disconnected. We were following each other on social media, so I went and checked a social media profile, and I saw that the user had been deleted, essentially. And, you know, I feared the worst. My mind goes into the direction of, did he go off and join a group or something, or go to Syria?
1: Nafis considered trying to track the research assistant down, but he didn't know where he lived. So he tried an alternate route. He went to one of the assistant's cousins to do some digging for him.
0: That guy says, okay, he'll do some investigation. He didn't want to talk to me on the phone. He said, just come back 1 week later. So for a whole week, I'm just kind of sweating bullets, you know, metaphorically speaking. Like, I just don't really know what's going on, what happened to him. I come back and I meet with the cousin, and he tells me basically that the parents sort of found out what was going on with him. And then the parents basically said, okay, we can send you abroad to another Western country where you can get a job at a family acquaintance's business, work part-time, send some of that money back to us, and then you can pursue some of your grander ambitions that you have while you're there. So that way we get the money that we need and you can still pursue the things you want to pursue. And supposedly that's what he went off and did.
1: Ironically, the parents did what Nafees should have done. Instead of trying to convince the young man that his beliefs were wrong, they offered him an opportunity to chase his dreams.
0: As soon as those pathways for purpose and meaning and really inclusion in terms of his life and his dreams, once those pathways opened back up to him again, he dropped his flirtation with radicalization and went off and pursued his ambitions.
1: When we come back, Nafees discovers more methods we can use to deter the spread of radicalization.
0: And he said to me, he goes, Nafees, I can't live in that world. That world gives me anxiety. The world of QAnon, even if it's wrong, it at least tells me where the bad guy is. It gives me a direction of which way to point my gun.
1: 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I'm Shankar Vedantam. 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
1: This is Hidden Brain. I'm Shankar Vedantam. Across the world, politically fueled violence is on the rise. People from different backgrounds are joining extremist groups, willing to fight and even die for their beliefs. Nafees Hameed studies the psychology of extremism. In his initial research, he was able to identify how social exclusion often paves the path to radical ideologies, which left him to wonder, is there a way to pull people from the grip of such ideologies? So he set out on another study. This time, he gathered a group of Pakistani men living in Barcelona. Unlike the volunteers in the initial study, these men were fully radicalized, or what Nafees calls devoted actors.
0: Devoted actors is a term that basically just means that there are some people who sometimes think about the world in very duty-bound ways, and they're willing to commit extreme costly sacrifices for their group or for their values. They're going to fight and die for it. They'll kill people. They'll even kill themselves if they need to.
1: The Pakistani men he recruited for the study were devoted actors to Lashkar-e-Taiba, an extremist Islamic group whose main mission is to fight India and force it to turn over the disputed state of Kashmir to Pakistan.
0: For them, we want to understand what will bring them back from the edge of violence, because they're already very close to it and they're already pretty extreme.
1: Once again, Nafees asked the men to get into an fMRI machine. The volunteers were presented with a series of sacred and non-sacred values and then asked about their willingness to fight and die for those values. When the men were asked about sacred values, Nafees found one part of their brains appeared to be deactivated.
0: Called the dorsolateral prefrontal cortex, which is associated with many things, but including sort of executive functions, deliberative cognition, self-control, emotional regulation, etc.
1: Essentially, this is the part of the brain that makes you take a moment to stop and think. Should I do this? Why am I doing this? Simultaneously, another part of the brain,
0: and that's the ventromedial prefrontal cortex,
1: seemed to show heightened activation. This part of the brain is involved with emotion, reward, motivation, and fear. But when asked about non-sacred values, the researchers did not see differences between these two areas of the brain.
0: I mean, the standard example that I usually give when I tell people about this study is, imagine you're out at a restaurant and you've had a nice dinner and the waiter comes and offers you a menu and there's some nice dessert in there. You might see a nice tiramisu or something and you go, ooh, I want that. That, if I was scanning your brain, there's a pretty good chance I would be seeing the ventromedial prefrontal cortex active in that moment going, ooh, I want. Then you go, oh, you know, I'm trying to lose weight. I'm going to the gym. I went to the gym yesterday. I didn't go today. Maybe I'll go tomorrow. I don't know. This is not really a good decision here. If I was scanning your brain at that moment, I might see the dorsolateral prefrontal cortex active. And you'll see these two parts of the brain competing over each other. And maybe one will win out. You might say, hey, you know, I want that. I want that tiramisu, or I might not. So that's normal decision making that takes place. And when it comes to non-sacred values, it's basically the same. You know, even for these, supporters of Lashkar-e Taiba, when it's non-sacred values, you see that normal activity of decision making going on. But you don't see it when it comes to sacred values. It's just the I want part of the brain that seems to be online.
1: Nafees and his team wanted to see if it was possible to counter that I want response with more measured and thoughtful brain activity. As he'd learned with his research assistant, it usually doesn't work to try and convince someone that their beliefs are wrong. So Nafees and his colleagues took a different tack.
0: We thought to ourselves, okay, maybe what we can do is we can't change their sacred value, but we can change what they're willing to do for their sacred values. We can change their intentions. We can change their action propensity. Maybe we can lower their willingness to fight and die for these beliefs without changing the beliefs themselves. We thought, okay, that's probably a more realistic goal.
1: How do you change someone's intentions? How do you get someone to back away from their sacred values, let alone say no to the tiramisu? Again, it comes back to that basic human need to belong.
0: If you want to stay belonging into a particular group, you have to follow the social norms of that group. The more you deviate from the social norms of the group, the more you're sort of othering yourself. You're hacking away at your own sense of belonging. And we normally wouldn't want to do that. You know, we want to follow the social norms. So if the social norms shift, we shift along with it oftentimes in order to maintain our sense of safety that comes with belonging.
1: Was it possible, in other words, not to shift the views of the volunteers, but to shift their perception of the social norms of the groups they cared about? The researchers once again had the men climb into the fMRI scanner. They could see each sacred and non-sacred value they'd been shown in the first half of the study, along with a little green square that represented how willing they were to fight and die for each value. But that wasn't all they saw.
0: They see in a red square what the general opinion of the Pakistani community in Barcelona was in terms of their willingness to fight and die for this particular value. And they knew that we were out there doing surveys with lots of people, so they knew that we had access to this data.
1: The radicalized men saw there was a large gap between their views and the views of the broader Pakistani community. Suddenly, the researchers noticed a shift in the brain imaging data. Parts of the volunteers' brains that focused on executive functioning
2: asking, should I do this? And does this really make sense? Showed increased activation.
0: They lowered their willingness to fight and die to get closer to what the actual general community said. And the degree to which they conformed was predicted by the degree of reactivation of the dorsolateral prefrontal cortex.
2: So in other words, really what's happening here, if you can tell a story about this research, is that they are seeing that their views in some ways are more extreme than the views of people whom they consider to be their in-group. And something is happening in their brains that basically says, let me become more in line with the views of people in my in-group.
0: Yeah, so basically what I think is going on here is essentially, yeah, they see that this my in-group doesn't agree with my willingness to fight and die. I think there's sort of like this error detection, right? It's like, oh, maybe I shouldn't be so confident about my answer to this willingness to fight and die because I'm out of line. And there's a threat, there's a danger here. These are a group of people that I want to belong to. But this technique of using social norms to influence someone's behavior only works if the person feels included in the group. So this offers an interesting conundrum in terms of policy, especially when it comes to post-attack policy. So usually when there's a terrorist attack, it doesn't matter if it's a white nationalist or if it's a jihadi attack, there is a natural and understandable response from governments, from the public, to tell the broader group to condemn the attack. Hey, Muslims, the general Muslim community, we want you to condemn this terror attack that was done in your name. I understand the motivation for why people want to do that. But here's a conundrum. If you come out and you're part of the Muslim community, you say, these people don't belong to us, they're not one of us, we reject them, we don't accept them, then what you're doing is you're actually telling those people you are not part of the in-group. And as a result, you're actually limiting the degree to which the social norms of the broader in-group is able to actually influence those extremist members. Those people need to feel that they are still being included by the broader community somehow, because only then will the social norms affect them.
2: The story painted by this research has been demonstrated in many other settings. Princeton University psychologist Betsy Palak found that when Hutus and Tutsis in post-genocide Rwanda were led to think that most Rwandans were for reconciliation, they started to favor reconciliation themselves. We explored that research in an earlier episode of Hidden Brain titled Romeo and Juliet in Kigali. For his own part, Nafis says he has come to see the pointlessness of trying to argue people out of their beliefs. Debates on social media or across the dinner table rarely change the minds of people with strong pre-existing views. A better approach is to focus again on building bonds with our interlocutors and then counting on those bonds to change how people think. Nafis got to try this approach himself when he noticed a former flatmate behaving oddly.
0: So this was someone who I had lived with many years earlier, almost a decade earlier, at that point. And I had known him as a young person. I was maybe 8 years older than him or so. And he also looked up to me. He was a white American, and he and I sort of lost touch over the years. I mean, we stayed in touch over social media. We sent messages to each other. And then the pandemic hit in 2020, and I could see on social media that he was kind of posting a lot of extreme content. I noticed that he was specifically going after some people on social media, some people that we mutually knew who were Jewish, or at least it seemed like he was targeting them and calling them out and saying that they're just believing whatever the cabal tells them and that they need to trust the plan and they need to trust Q and Q has all the answers and that they're part of the problem.
2: The Q that Nafis's former flatmate was referring to is a person or people responsible for the group QAnon, which spreads misinformation about a variety of topics in the United States and beyond. Rather than calling out his friend online or chastising him like he had done with his research assistant, Nafis asked his former flatmate if he'd be willing to talk. When they got on a video call, it was clear his friend was having a rough time.
0: He didn't look like that nice, starry-eyed, cute little boy that I knew when he was younger. He was now a man, and a man who looked like he had aged quite a bit as well, and seemed like he had seen a lot of stress in his life. And the initial conversation was a bit stilted. He was a bit ideological. But at this point, I had actually had so much experience talking to people with ideas that are very different than my own. I really knew how to navigate the situation, which was just to ask a lot of questions and for him to feel like he's being heard. And he eventually revealed to me like his whole journey down the QAnon rabbit hole and even into more far right wing ideology. And what basically ended up happening was that he had a series of sort of events that happened in his life, losing his job, relationship breaking up, family members, loved ones dying, and it all happened in very short order. And this really created a sense of being lost in his life, because all the things that gave him a sense of who he was and a sense of stability were just sort of stripped away from him in quite short order.
1: Unemployed, lonely, and stuck at home during the pandemic, Nafisa's friend had started spending a lot of time on YouTube. It began with popular alt-right channels, which led to conspiracy theory videos, and eventually to QAnon.
0: QAnon gave him a bad guy. It gave him a bad guy that could just be responsible for all the world's problems. At the end of like a 10-hour conversation, I could tell that he understood that I didn't understand really what was motivating him. And so he sat there and he goes, okay, let me try to figure myself out with you. And he says to me, he goes, listen, my family were preppers. We had like 10 guns, 10,000 rounds of ammunition, and enough food and water for us to survive the zombie apocalypse if it came along. I'm an anxious person. I can't handle uncertainty. I need a contingency plan for everything. And he said to me, he goes, Nafis, if there's no real good guys or bad guys, there's no one person who's creating all the trouble in the world. It's just, it's kind of chaotic. You know, you have this chaos theory. You have all these different power players all trying to do their own thing, and then sort of things emerge out of that complex interaction. Because even if that's the way the world is, I can't live in that world. That world gives me anxiety. The world of QAnon, even if it's wrong, it at least tells me where the bad guy is. It gives me a direction of which way to point my gun. In essence, it gives him a map to a territory. And so he can navigate that world more easily.
1: Although this was unsettling, Nafis just kept having open conversations with his friend. He wanted to give him a space outside the radical world of QAnon where he could feel understood, where he could feel like he belonged. These conversations lasted hours. Nafis gained his friend's trust, going so far as to become what psychologists call a credible messenger.
0: Credible messenger needs to have at least two qualities. One is a perception of benevolence, that this person has my best interests at heart. And two, that this person has authority, that they know more about the topic than I do. And I knew from his eyes, he saw me as having both of those qualities. So he respected me, and he knew that I respected him as a person. And so I became a credible messenger for him, where we would have these conversations where he would post something that was clearly a conspiracy ideology-based thinking, or what I would consider sometimes hate-mongering messages, us versus them, divisive messages, sometimes with undertones of anti-Semitism. But I knew that as the credible messenger in his life, I could, in a nice way, in a polite way, in a respectful way, engage with him about it and say, listen, I don't think this message is quite true because look at this alternative information. And because I had brought him in and became sort of one source of inclusion for him, he was open to what I was saying.
1: Over time, the friend became more and more willing to have Nafis challenge his extremist beliefs. He posted less and less. He got a girlfriend who didn't support his radical ideas, and with Nafis's encouragement, pursued a new line of work. Q became a thing of his past.
0: Most people don't want to say or even admit to themselves that they believed in something that perhaps they don't agree with anymore, but they just simply walk away from it and they just move on with other things in their life. They don't want to talk about it anymore. And I would say he's kind of more in that phase.
2: Hmm. I have to say, though, you know, the model that you're suggesting here, it's such a difficult model for many people to practice, right? Because if someone does something that we find, you know, not just wrong, but deeply offensive, deeply hurtful, that angers us, it's very hard to remember that our ability to influence them comes down to their being able to trust us, and therefore we should actually reach out to them and make them feel included when everything in our body is screaming to us to exclude them.
0: Yeah, and you have to remember, are you doing this for you, or are you doing this for them? All right, because sometimes it can feel personally cathartic and feel good to get upset at them, and sometimes it's almost, we don't realize it, but maybe we're even being a bit performative in our anger, because this is what our in-group would think is the righteous way and the virtuous way to behave. And even if there's nobody else watching, we might be virtue signaling because we've just, you know, intrinsically hold these values now. But it's not always going to be the useful and the right way to actually help navigate someone into a different pathway. If you want to transform another person's life, you have to really transform your relationship with them. I think this is the big myth of individualism, is we think that we can exist independently, but we don't. We only exist in relation to other people, and everyone else exists in relation to everyone else. And so if you want to transform an individual person, in some sense, you have to transform yourself as well. You have to change the relationship and be open to the fact that not only are you going to maybe transform their way of thinking, but maybe you'll also change in terms of having more empathy for them and hopefully even more compassion for them as well.
2: Nafees Hameed is a cognitive scientist at King's College London. Nafees, thank you so much for joining me today on Hidden Brain.
0: Thank you. I had a great time.
2: Hidden Brain is produced by Hidden Brain Media. 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Tara Boyle is our executive producer. I'm Hidden Brain's executive editor. 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I'm Shankar Vedantam. 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
1: On Bullseye, you've gotten to interview people all different parts of the culture, authors and baseball players and musicians. Are there any that stand out to you as particularly meaningful?
2: Years and years ago, we had the rock and roll star. I would call him the Mr. Rogers of rock and roll, Andrew W.K. on the show. Mm-hmm. My youngest brother was about eight or nine years old, and he had a band at the time.
3: Wait, your nine-year-old brother had a band?
2: Yeah, Total Annihilation. I played for Andrew one of my brother's songs that he'd recorded. The idea was that my brother would get tips from Andrew W.K. And the first thing that Andrew said to my brother, who was sitting there in the college radio studio with me, you know, 9 years old, was, "Brendan, do you mind if I learn something from you?" And I was like, "Oh." And it was like one of the sweetest things that's ever happened on the show.
4: What did he learn
3: from your brother?
2: It was something about his singing style. My brother had a very distinctive 9-year-old singing style at the time, yeah.
1: I believe now they call that the Total Annihilation style.
2: Yeah. Well, you hear it. I basically just call it the radio style or the hit song style, yeah.
1: On Bullseye, you interview a lot of people. You also did a show where you interviewed people about interviewing called The Turnaround. Why did you want to do that, and what were some of the takeaways you got from that series?
2: I mostly just wanted to meet Larry King in real life. I did it because I've been doing Bullseye now for almost 20 years, since I was 19 years old. It was my college radio show. I wasn't sure if what I had made up as the right way to do my show was actually the right way to do my show, and I thought if I was going to talk to people that I liked and admired who were great at interviewing, I might as well, you know, record it and put it out so that other people who are in my position, people who, you know, might have fallen into journalism or were pursuing journalism but didn't have the opportunity to go to J school, could get something out of it. There were people on the show that I was really, like, scared to talk to because I didn't know them, like Terry Gross, who's obviously, she would intimidate anyone.
1: Just the sheer size.
2: Yeah. She's over 4'10",
1: wow.
2: Jakey.
1: Yeah.
2: Yeah.
1: Well, it's wonderful to be part of the Maximum Fun family. It's wonderful to have you here, Mr. Jesse Thorne. Against whom will Jesse be competing tonight?
3: She is an actor known for her regular roles on Sunset Beach and Nash Bridges and for her appearances on Arrow, The Orville, and in X2, X-Men United. It's Kelly Hu!
1: Kelly Hu! Hello, Kelly!
5: Hello!
3: Kelly, we have never had a contestant come with, like, a giant posse wearing team t-shirts.
5: I had to bring my team here because I just needed company.
2: Kelly, do you travel everywhere with these people?
5: I do. They are my peeps and they follow me everywhere.
3: Okay, so just to clarify, there's literally like 20 people in here wearing Team Kelly t-shirts. You didn't pay for the t-shirts.
5: I did not.
1: That is leadership.
5: There we go. Then.
1: Or a cult leader, at least.
5: I'll probably end up paying somebody back.
1: Now, you and Helen are acquainted prior to this very moment.
5: Yes.
3: We're sisters.
5: We are sisters.
3: We're TV sisters. We're TV pilot sisters.
5: TV pilot that never got shown sisters.
3: Right.
5: Yeah. So nobody knows we're sisters.
3: Failed TV pilot sisters.
5: Yeah.
3: We met on an ABC pilot called the Jessica Gao Project.
5: Correct.
3: And we became fast friends.
5: Yes.
3: And now I feel like we're sisters in real life.
5: Right? Soul sisters.
3: Yeah.
1: In addition to the camera work that Helen mentioned, you do a lot of voice work. People might recognize you from dozens and dozens of episodes of Phineas and Ferb.
5: Yes.
1: That's a great role.
5: I love that. Disney, yes.
1: Yeah. I've noticed a lot of the stuff that you do both on camera and with the voices in the sci-fi and fantasy space. Are you a fan of that genre yourself?
5: You know, I'm not a fan of anything on TV or film.
3: What?
5: Really. I don't even watch myself.
1: I recommend it. You're pretty good.
5: No.
1: I've been watching clips all week.
5: I'd rather scoop my eyes out with a spoon than watch myself on TV.
1: Really?
5: Film. Yeah. My absolute worst nightmare is having to go to, like, a premiere and then to have to watch yourself in a theater full of people watching you with you.
1: Wow.
5: The worst.
3: Yeah.
1: I want to talk about the X-Men movie that Helen mentioned. You had some amazing action scenes with Hugh Jackman. How much of the actual fighting and whatnot were you doing? Because I know you are trained in martial arts.
5: I am trained. I do a lot of the fighting in that, but, you know, things like getting tossed about, like crashing into glass and

0: things they don't want actors to do. Yeah, because
1: was that disappointing to you, or was that a sweet relief?
0: Oh, are you kidding? I don't want to be smashed into glass. Yeah, that's for crazy stunt people.
1: Oh, okay, very good, very good.
0: Yeah.
1: One other thing I want to mention that you and I have in common, we both have run the Honolulu Marathon.
0: Wait, you ran Honolulu?
1: I completed the Honolulu Marathon. I would not say that I ran it all the way.
0: Well, neither did I. I jogged it.
1: Okay,
0: I slow-jogged.
1: Yes. I jogged
0: what
1: some
0: was
1: of
0: your
1: it.
0: Time?
1: I walked. It was, well, we've got a lot to get to in the show tonight. Thanks so much for being here, Ms. Callie Ho. All right, we asked each of you, Kelly and Jesse, to provide us with a few topics outside your field of work in which you feel you some expertise. Jesse, you chose the city of San Francisco, the San Francisco Giants baseball team, and the hip-hop group Dungeon Family.
2: Correct.
1: Whereas, Kelly, you chose Hawaiian food, chocolate making, and dog training.
0: Right.
1: Okay.
0: Because I am not an expert in anything. I just figured I'd pick topics that I would like to know about.
1: Okay.
0: Yes.
1: We'll see how that strategy pays off for you. Later on, we're going to ask each of you some in-depth trivia questions about one of these topics. But first, we're going to get your thoughts on something you might know nothing about. It's time to split some hairs with our What's the Difference round. We'll have one question for each of you, each worth up to 2 points. If either of you gives an incorrect answer, the other person has a chance to steal. Your topic today, murder.
0: Ooh.
1: First up in murder, Jesse. Jesse, your question comes from a listener, Leora Saul of Los Angeles, who I believe is in our audience tonight. Leora, are you here? Yes, she is. Thank you so
3: Hi,
1: much, Leora. Listeners, if you'd like
2: hold
1: to...
2: Hold your applause. We'll see till after.
1: Well, that very nicely segues into my encouraging our listeners. If you'd like to submit a suggestion for our What's the Difference round, go to GoFactorPod.com and click on Get Involved. You don't have to show up in our audience, but we always appreciate it. All right, Jesse, in the topic of murder, they both might help solve a murder, but what is the difference between a coroner and a medical examiner? A coroner
2: wow.
1: and a medical examiner.
2: The difference between a coroner and a medical examiner. I'm going to say that a coroner is the person who goes to get the body,
1: mm-hmm.
2: and a medical examiner is the one who cuts it open and does an autopsy.
1: That is your answer. All right. We have Jesse. I'm surprised there was not even a tiny hint of applause from the audience.
2: What's the applause line there?
1: That's right. That's
2: I
1: right.
2: should have ended with, and cuts open the body.
1: Yes, that's right. All right, we have Jesse's answer. We don't know yet if he is correct. Kelly, what do you think?
0: You know what? I think the coroner actually does both, right? Mm. I think the coroner probably examines the body as well.
1: Okay, so the difference might be what?
0: A driver's license.
2: Like a driver's license class? Like what you need to get a drive a motorcycle
0: one actually gets
2: or a
0: to
2: truck?
0: Drive the car.
1: Uh-huh.
0: And the other one
1: which one is,
0: just
1: which,
0: stays in the office.
1: Which
0: where the
1: one
0: dead
1: gets to drive
0: are.
1: The car then in this scenario?
0: The coroner.
1: The coroner drives the car and the medical examiner just has to wait for the body to get there.
0: Yeah.
4: The medical examiner can walk or take the bus.
1: Yes. All right, well, this segment is getting rigor mortis. Let's go to Helen Hong at the judge's table for the facts.
4: Here are the facts. A coroner is an elected position, which often requires no education in the medical field.
0: Oh, great.
4: It is considered a judicial position, even though it usually doesn't require a law degree either. All you need is the most votes. A medical examiner is an appointed position and almost always requires the person holding the position to have an MD after their name and usually further specialties in pathology or forensics.
1: Yeah, so nothing about driving or busing. By the way, some of our listeners might remember the old Jack Klugman TV series Quincy ME, where the ME stood for medical examiner because he played a medical examiner who for some reason lived on a boat. Helen, what does that mean as far as our points go?
4: I'm going to say 0 points for both of you.
1: I think so as well. Yeah. Okay. Still a very valiant effort. Applause for 0 points. That might be a first.
4: Yes.
1: All right. Up next in murder.
0: Start.
1: Kelly, while both can help you murder someone, what is the difference between a knife and a dagger? A knife and a dagger.
0: Oh, does it have only maybe one sharp edge? And maybe a dagger has two?
1: Is that your answer?
0: I guess so.
1: Okay. The t-shirt crowd
4: feeling confident. She's ending yes. strong with that.
1: All right, Jesse, we don't know yet if she's correct. What do you think?
2: Wow, well, that was going to be my answer.
0: So was it?
2: Look, I'm not good at this either.
0: Okay.
2: But since I won't get any points if she's right, mm-hmm. I'm going to say, well, a knife is for Dyson and a dagger's for stabbing.
1: Can't argue with that. All right, well, this segment isn't quite cutting it. Let's go to Helen Hong at the judges' table for the facts.
4: You got to groan there a little bit.
1: I love it. Bring it on.
4: Here are the facts. A knife usually only has one sharpened cutting edge. The other side of the blade is called the spine and is not sharpened, so you can safely apply pressure with your hand as you cut through things. A knife is primarily used as a tool. A dagger has a sharpened cutting edge on both sides, and it's primarily used as a weapon.
1: That's right.
4: Ooh.
1: There you go. Also, of course, you can stare daggers at someone, but you can't stare knives at them. And believe me, I've tried. Helen, what does that mean as far as our points go?
4: I'm going to say 1 point for Kelly. Yeah, because you did get the difference between the one sharpened edge and two sharpened edges, but okay. You didn't get tool versus weapon.
0: Mm-hmm. Oh. Mm-hmm. Oh, okay.
4: Yeah, so I'm going to say 1 point for Kelly.
1: 1 point for Kelly. Yeah. Very good.
4: I'll take it.
1: What is our score at the end of that round, Helen?
4: After the first round, Jesse Thorne has 0 points and Kelly, who has 1 point.
0: Woohoo!
1: But those scores are bound to change and we move on to questions about topics our guests have chosen for themselves. That's all up ahead when we come back on Go Fact Yourself.
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4: Welcome back to Go Fact Yourself, where our score is Jesse Thorne with 0 points and Kelly Hu with 1 point. Once again, here's J.K. Van Stratton.
1: Thank you, Helen. Jesse Thorne, of your many interests, you told us you know a lot about the city of San Francisco, the San Francisco Giants baseball team, and the hip-hop group Dungeon Family. Let's find out a little bit more about each of those. First, you said you know a lot about the city of San Francisco.
2: I'm a native San Franciscan, and like all native San Franciscans, I'm really insufferable about it, JK. Yeah, I really won't shut my yap.
1: But a lot of people who live in a place don't necessarily know a lot about it. Why do you know so much about San Francisco, and what do you love about it?
2: Well, you know, San Francisco is a remarkable place because it is, it's a classic port city. It's a gathering of people from all over the world. It is a distinctly city-ish city. It's very urban, but it's also extraordinarily beautiful and quite manageable in scale, especially physical scale. You know, like, it's rare a day passes where I'm not driving across Los Angeles. Cursing its horrific sprawl, you know what I mean? And just thinking, like, I could go from any place in San Francisco to any other place in San Francisco in 7 miles.
1: All right, well, if that topic didn't endear you to our Los Angeles audience, I'm sure this next one will. You also said you know a lot about the San Francisco Giants.
2: Here's the thing, Jake Heath.
1: Yeah.
2: My entire profession is turning the things I'm nerdy about into my job. And on this program, you can't just say the things that are your job. Also, Jake Heath, I happen to be artsy.
1: Oh, I noticed that. Good. Yeah. Well, tell us about your love of the Giants, which I can attest to because we actually went to a Giants-Angels game.
2: Yeah, you're an Angels fan. We had a great time. Basically, all I did was like read books about baseball, go to baseball games, which I would go to sometimes by myself on the bus. And I'm talking about like as like an 11-year-old.
4: What?
1: So what era of the Giants is your favorite?
2: Well, I think, you know, it's when I fell in love. So that would be the late 1980s, the 1989 team with Roger Craig and Hum Baby and I Feel Good was really my era. Will Clark was my favorite player as a kid. So it is those late 1980s teams that are closest to my heart.
1: Excellent. You also said you know a lot about the hip-hop group Dungeon Family.
2: Yeah, the Dungeon Family are the group that the Goody Mob and Outkast belong to. Mm-hmm. And I love all their records, including some of the weird ones. There's one called A SWAT Healing Ritual by Witch Doctor. And Witch Doctor is a rapper, but he barely raps. He more says weird things in a kind of cult leader voice.
1: Oh. All right, so to summarize, Jesse, you said you know a lot about the city of San Francisco, the San Francisco Giants, and the hip-hop group Dungeon Family. Today we're going to quiz you about the San Francisco Giants. Now, the Giants have been rather successful in the 2000s. Have you gotten to go to any of the World Series games?
2: I didn't. I did go to Game 6 of the NLCS that they lost to the Cubs the year the Cubs went to the World Series.
1: Yeah.
2: It was the first time I had ever been to a playoff baseball game because I grew up pretty poor. So I was like, I had a friend who had tickets, and I bought a plane ticket to go see the game. I was like, yes, look at me. I'm the king of the world.
1: All right, well, just ahead, we're going to enlist the help of a bona fide expert in the San Francisco Giants to test your mastery in the subject with our expert-level question worth up to 3 points. But before that, to let you show your love, here are five trivia questions about the topic, each worth 1 point. If you want it, you're allowed a hint for any two of these five questions. Now, Kelly, do listen closely, because if Jesse answers incorrectly, you can steal. By the way, Kelly, how much do you know about the San Francisco Giants?
0: Less than zero. I didn't even know that was baseball.
1: Okay. Jesse, don't take this the wrong way. I'm kind of hoping you get one wrong, because I want to see what happens with Kelly.
2: I think I probably will.
1: All right, well,
2: my mind is a sieve, J.K.
1: Well, let's see how you do. Here's question number one. Your topic is the San Francisco Giants, but the team did not start out there. Before moving to San Francisco in 1958, where in the East did the Giants play?
2: New York.
1: Helen?
4: That is correct.
1: That is correct, of course. 1 point for Jesse. Fun fact, which may be illuminating to Kelly especially, the National Football League has a team called the Giants that still represents that city, even though they actually play their home games in New Jersey. Question number two, Jesse, of the 20 players in baseball's Hall of Fame whose primary team was the Giants, who was the only one of them to play for both the New York Giants and the San Francisco Giants?
2: Wow, I guess Willie Mays.
1: Helen?
4: That is correct.
1: That is correct. Willie Mays, the Say Hey Kid. He actually won league MVP in both cities. Very rare feat. You're two for two. Here's question number three. One of the most famous moments in Giants history was a 1989 World Series game that was postponed because of an earthquake. By what name does the U.S. Geological Survey refer to this earthquake?
2: The Loma Prieta earthquake?
1: Ellen?
4: That is correct.
1: Three for three, Jesse Thorne.
2: Okay, let's ask more questions about profound traumas of my childhood. Do you have any further things that remind me of me crying in a heap in a corner of my mom's house?
4: Aww.
1: Question number four. The Giants now play their home games at Oracle Park, which used to be called AT&T Park, which used to be called SBC Park, which used to be called Pacific Bell Park. But before the Giants moved there in 2000, they played in Candlestick Park, which changed its name for a couple years before the Giants left. What was the official full name of the ballpark when the team last played there?
2: 3Com?
1: More information, I think.
2: 3Com Stadium? 3Com Ballpark at Candlestick Point?
1: Helen?
4: That is correct.
1: That is correct. Yeah. We'll give it to you. The actual name is 3Com Park at Candlestick Point. Very, very
4: wow.
1: good.
4: Wow.
1: The naming rights were bought by a company whose name stands for Computer Communication Compatibility. Those are 3Coms. Candlestick, of course, was still in the official name.
2: The Giants, Shea Keith, built that stadium because they went to the Candlestick Point area, which at the time I think was a state park, and they said, this is a frozen nightmare. Let's build our stadium here.
1: Let's build a bowl where the wind swirls and all of the trash consistently circulates onto the field.
2: I actually have two pins that I earned as a child called Croix de Candlestick, and those Croix de Candlestick pins were given to every fan who attended an extra inning night game at Candlestick Park because the conditions were so brutal.
1: What is that word, Croix? How do you mean?
2: Croix, like as like in the cross, as in the cross of Candlestick, like a war medal.
1: Well, Jesse, thank you for your service. Question number five. You have a chance to go 5 for 5. There are two Hall of Fame pitchers who you probably don't associate with the Giants who spent only their final season as San Francisco Giants. One in 1965 and one in 2009. Name them.
2: So I'm going to say Randy Johnson is the latter day one.
1: Mm-hmm. You do have a hint available if you'd like to use the hint.
2: Yeah, give me that hint, baby.
1: Helen. Helen, how about that first hint?
4: They're both lefties, and one of them is mostly associated with the Braves.
2: Warren Spahn and Randy Johnson.
1: Helen?
4: That is correct.
1: Jesse Thorne is 5 for 5.
4: Wow.
1: Didn't you give you a chance to sweep in? I'm sure you knew all of those also, though,
4: all
1: Kelly.
4: All of them.
1: Yeah.
4: I was so ready.
1: Jesse, you've obviously done very well in that category, but now here's your expert-level question that requires multiple answers. It is time for your cluster fact. We'll be bringing in an expert to assess your response. In addition to being admired for their players, the Giants also have one of the most admired broadcast teams in all of sports, with a history of fantastic people calling their games for TV and radio. In fact, three Giants broadcasters, including one who still calls their games, have received the industry's top honor, the Ford Frick Award, from Baseball's Hall of Fame. For up to 3 points, name these three people.
2: John Miller is the one who still calls their games. Lon Simmons is one of them. And Russ Hodges?
1: All right, Helen is taking note of your answers. We have an expert on hand who can tell us for sure. Helen, who do we have tonight?
4: Here with us tonight, via phone from Moss Beach, California, is a broadcaster whose many accolades include the Ford Frick Award from the Baseball Hall of Fame. It's the voice of the Giants, John Miller!
1: John Miller! Oh. John, are you there? Can you hear us?
8: I'm here, and I'm so impressed with Jesse, who is obviously a real Giants fan and who has gotten every question correct, except there was one part that it wasn't a question, and Jesse, I'm so sorry to have to kind of rain on your parade here, but the game that you attended, the postseason game of 2016, was not Game 6 of the League Championship Series, but rather Game 4 of the National League Division Series, when the Cubs scored 4 runs in the top of the ninth inning to come from behind and beat the Giants to eliminate them that year on their way to winning the World Series.
2: John, thank you for correcting my anecdote. Apparently the thing I got wrong is the one thing that actually happened in my actual life. You know, J.K., I have met John Miller before.
1: Tell us about that.
2: John Miller would have no idea of this, but when I was a teenager, like all hip-slash-cool teenagers, I was a member of the Society for American Baseball Research, or SABR.
1: Sure.
2: And I would go, just like I would take the bus to the ballpark by myself as an 11-year-old, I would go to their conferences on airplanes by myself as a 16 and 17-year-old.
4: Wow!
2: And John Miller spoke at one of the Sabre conventions, and I shook his hand and told him I admired his work.
8: I definitely remember that because I'm sure you were the only one that day.
1: And what's it like, Jesse, to have one of your heroes correct you?
2: it's a real thrill, Jakey.
1: John, let's go through some of your bona fides for our audience here who may or may not be familiar with your work. First of all, it took you a long time to get to the Giants as a broadcaster. You started in 1974 in Oakland. The game, of course, has changed a lot since then. How has calling a game changed since 1974?
8: Well, not a whole lot about it has changed. I've changed because I was 22 years old when I got hired to do the Oakland Athletics games in 74.
4: Wow.
8: Which was very exciting because I grew up just a little bit south of Oakland, and although I was a great Giants fan, because they got to the Bay Area before the Athletics, I became an A's fan too. I was a fan of both teams, and then all of a sudden there I was. They were the best team in baseball at that time. The year I got there, they won their third consecutive World Series title. It wasn't that I was very well paid by the rather penurious owner of the Athletics, Charlie Finley, but I was probably overpaid because I should have paid them to learn all that baseball from that great team.
1: I was just going to say, so growing up as a Giants fan, what does it mean to you to be the voice of the Giants now for over 20 years?
8: Well, it was so cool because I loved the Giants, and I grew up watching Willie Mays and Willie McCovey and Orlando Cepeda, Juan Marichal, all the great Hall of Famers. I used to listen to, as Jesse so accurately described them as the Hall of Famers, Russ Hodges and Lon Simmons, the great voices of the Giants, and they taught me the game and the Giants' history.
1: You've witnessed a lot of baseball history, and you've called a lot of final moments of World Series games. You know, a lot of kids grow up wanting to be baseball players, imagining, you know, hitting the home run in the World Series. Did you dream of calling World Series games or calling the final moment of championships?
2: Yes. Oh, wait. Well, I'm sorry. Was that question for John?
1: That question was for John Miller, yes.
8: I was just like Jesse and just like a lot of baseball fans as kids. That's what we want to do. Unlike Jesse and a lot of other young guys who grew up and moved on to adult wishes and careers, I never gave it up and was fortunate enough to actually be able to make my living broadcasting baseball. So I saw my first game in 62, and I sat in the upper deck with my dad, and I could see down into the broadcast booth, the Giants booth and the other team's booth, and I remember watching the broadcaster of the other team, and he described the pitch, you know, curveball outside, ball one, and then he grabbed a big handful of French fries, and he ate like 14 French fries all in one bite, and then while he was still chewing on the fries, the next pitch came in, and he didn't miss a beat. He said, there's a curve outside, ball two, and then he grabbed a cup full of whatever, and he took a big pull on that cup, and as a 10-year-old, I sat there and said to myself, that is the life for me.
2: What a great story.
1: Let's get to the reason that we brought you here as far as our game is concerned. You heard the question that we asked of Jesse. We wanted to know who are the three Giants broadcasters, including one who still calls for the games, who have received the Ford Frick Award from Baseball's Hall of Fame. Helen, what was Jesse's first answer?
4: John Miller.
1: And Mr. Miller?
8: Yes, that's absolutely
1: Yes, he did.
8: Correct.
1: He won it. That's a point for Jesse. What was the second answer that Jesse gave us, Helen?
4: Jesse said Lon Simmons.
1: And Mr. Miller?
8: Lon Simmons, one of the all-time greats. That is absolutely correct.
1: Another point for Jesse. And finally, what was Jesse's last answer?
4: Jesse said Russ Hodges.
1: And Mr. Miller?
8: One of the all-time great voices of the game, Russ Hodges, absolutely correct.
1: A perfect score! A perfect score for Jesse Thorne. And Jesse, is there anything you'd like to ask or say to Mr. Miller while we have him here?
2: Well, you know, John, I have now had nearly a 20-year career in radio and television broadcasting myself, and I don't think I would have had that career if it weren't for your work and that of your predecessor, Hank Greenwald. And so I just want to thank you. I still love listening to you on the radio several times a week during the baseball season.
8: Well, thanks very much, and Hank Greenwald is another guy who I think deserves to have won that Ford Frick Award, and my partners now, Dwayne Kuiper, Mike Kruko, who are outstanding. Also, I'd like to see them win that award, so the Giants have a great history as a franchise in Major League Baseball, great players, and as JT said earlier on, a great tradition of outstanding broadcast talent.
1: Well, John Miller just said my name. Yeah, that was very exciting. Mr. Miller, if people want to find out more about you or your work, where can they find you?
8: It would be pretty easy to find it. My new goal in life is for Kelly Hu to see a game and enjoy it and learn about the game, because I think that's one thing that's probably missing from her life that she needs and would benefit from.
1: Kelly, what do you think? You going to take John up on his offer?
0: It sounds like a lot to learn. A lot of numbers. But you know what? I'm Asian. I can do that.
1: All right. John Miller, it was an honor to have you join us. Ladies and gentlemen, Ford Frick Award winner, John Miller.
8: Thank you.
1: Helen, what is our score at the end of that round?
4: At the end of that point scoring round, Jesse Thorne has 8 points and Kelly Hu has 1 point with a round of questions coming up.
1: That's right. We're going to talk with Kelly about a topic she knows about. Plus later, Jesse and Kelly will go head to head in our Fast Facts round, all to find a winner on Go Fact Yourself.
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4: Welcome back to Go Fact Yourself, where our score is Jesse Thorne with 8 points and Kelly Hu with 1 point. Once again, here's J. Keith Van Stratton.
1: Thank you, Helen. Thanks, everybody. Kelly Hu, of your many interests, you said you know a lot about Hawaiian food, chocolate making, and dog training. Let's find out a little bit more about each of those. First, you said you know a lot about Hawaiian food.
0: Well, I'm from Hawaii, and I like to eat, so that's kind of why I chose that topic.
1: Do you make Hawaiian food yourself, or is all food you make, by definition, Hawaiian food?
0: Because it's made by a Hawaiian?
1: Yes.
0: Yeah, I guess if you put Spam in it, then it's Hawaiian.
1: It becomes Hawaiian. All right, you also said you know a lot about chocolate making.
0: Yeah, enough. I like to eat chocolate.
1: You told us specifically making chocolate.
0: I also have made chocolate in the past.
1: What kind of chocolate do you make?
0: Truffles and bonbons and things like that.
4: Wow, you just decided one day, I'm going to make chocolate.
0: Yes.
4: Wow.
0: I've been obsessed with chocolate ever since I was a child.
1: You like eating chocolate. I'm trying to get to the making part.
0: Okay. And so I took a chocolate making class.
1: Oh, okay. There you go. Right. Finally, Kelly, you said you know a lot about dog training.
0: I have a dog.
4: That you have trained,
1: maybe?
0: Well, a long time ago. She's 17 and a half. She's still hanging in there.
1: Okay. Mushu. So you have trained her to live.
0: I've trained her to live.
1: I think that is probably the key thing that you want to pass on to an animal.
0: Yes. But I figured I might soon be up for another dog, and I might need to learn some things about dog training.
4: Oh, Mushu, cover your ears.
0: I know. No, we're going for 20. 20 years, Mushu, yeah. 20 years.
1: To summarize, you said you know a lot about Hawaiian food, chocolate making, and dog training. Today we're going to quiz you about chocolate making.
0: Oh.
1: Chocolate making.
0: Okay.
1: Which, to my understanding, is something you do not want to give to a dog.
0: No.
1: All right.
0: Right.
1: When's the last time you made chocolate?
0: Oh, gosh, it's been years.
1: It's been years. Did you bring any tonight for us?
0: Do you want a t-shirt?
1: Just ahead, we'll enlist the help of a bona fide expert in their topic with our three-part question. But before that, to give you a chance to show off, here are five trivia questions about chocolate making, each worth 1 point. If you want it, you're allowed a total of 2 hints for any of these 5 questions. Jesse, do listen closely because you can steal if Kelly gets any wrong. By the way, Jesse, how much do you know about chocolate making?
2: Chocolate is a migraine trigger for me. And my migraines are entirely debilitating, so it's basically the last thing I would ever make.
1: All right.
0: So about as much as I know about baseball.
1: Okay. Well, we'll see if Kelly gives you a chance, as you certainly did not give her one. Here is question number one for Kelly Hu about chocolate making. Unfortunately, chocolate doesn't grow on trees, but its main ingredient does. What is the common name of the tree whose name is almost an anagram of cocoa that produces the beans that give us chocolate?
0: Cacao.
1: Helen?
4: That is correct.
2: That's also the sound it makes when one of Kelly's characters punches someone.
1: Cacao! Right. Fun fact, while the cacao tree is native to Central America, today well over half of our chocolate comes from trees grown in Africa. You're one for one. Here's question number two. When you cut open most raw cacao beans, what color is the center?
0: White. The flesh is white.
1: Helen?
4: That is not correct.
1: No, I'm terribly sorry. Jesse, with a chance to steal.
2: Gonna say red.
1: Helen?
4: Not correct.
1: Not correct, but we appreciate the confidence.
2: It is another color.
1: It is another color. The actual color are purple. It's actually purple or lavender inside. The inside center of the bean is purple or lavender.
4: Wow.
1: That's what I was told. Don't T-shirt yell at me.
4: Okay.
1: All right, let's see if you can bounce back with question number three. Once a cacao bean has been fermented, dried, roasted, and shelled, it's broken up into small pieces. What are those pieces called?
0: Nibs.
1: Helen?
4: That is correct.
1: That is correct. She said nibs. Question number four. After you have your nibs, you need to grind them. This creates two products. Name one of them.
0: Cocoa butter.
1: Helen?
4: That is correct.
1: That is correct. Cocoa butter. Do you know the other, by the way?
0: Solids.
1: Cocoa powder. Cocoa powder, which is a solid. And either way, you got it right. That's another point for Kelly Hu. By the way, cacao is called cocoa once it's processed. Also, white chocolate contains cocoa butter, but not cocoa powder.
2: Oh. Or good taste.
1: How would you know? You don't eat it.
2: I've eaten white chocolate. It's horrible. I've eaten chocolate in my life.
4: I see. Right.
2: It's great. That's why everyone loves it.
1: Right.
2: White chocolate is horrible chocolate.
0: Is it only the cacao, the dark part that gives you the migraines?
2: Cocoa
0: butter is in everything.
2: Yeah, my understanding is it has both caffeine and some other things that are like caffeine, which make it... Chocolate is actually one of the most, if not the most, common migraine trigger.
4: Oh.
1: It used to be for me as well.
4: And red wine.
1: Yeah. Well, thanks for visiting Migraine Talk. Let's move on to question number five. Kelly, left to its own devices, chocolate will have a dull sheen and it will be fairly soft. What is the name of the process that gives chocolate its shiny appearance and crisp texture?
0: Tempering.
1: Helen?
4: That is correct.
1: That is correct.
4: Wow.
1: Another point for Kelly Hu.
4: Impressive.
1: Very impressive. Kelly,
4: did you learn that in chocolate making class?
0: Yes, that's one of the first things you have to learn. Sometimes you sit there at home with the hairdryer, like trying to heat the chocolate up.
4: Really?
0: Yeah.
1: Yes, just as they did in the Aztec days.
0: Right.
1: Yes.
0: With their hairdryers.
1: Kelly, you did very well in that round, but here now is your expert level question that requires multiple answers. It is time for your cluster fact.
4: Nice.
1: We'll be bringing on an expert to assess your response. There are many different types of chocolate and ways to make them, but according to the Fine Chocolate Industry Association, if you want to make dark chocolate, it should not contain any ingredients beyond 5 specified ones. For up to 3 points, name 3 of them.
0: The ingredients that should not be?
4: The only things that can contain dark chocolate.
0: Cacao, mm-hmm. obviously. Sugar.
1: Mm-hmm.
0: Lecithin.
1: And lecithin. Okay, Helen is taking note of those answers. We have an expert on hand who can tell us for sure. In fact, we have two. Helen, who do we have tonight?
4: Here with us tonight are the owner and manager of the first bean-to-bar chocolate shop in Los Angeles, Choco Vivo. It's Patricia Tsai and Emily Walden.
1: Patricia Tsai and Emily Walden, come on up.
4: Choco Vivo.
12: Hello.
1: Hello. Thank you so much for being here. Tell us about Choco Vivo. First of all, the name. You say Choco instead of Choco. Tell us about that and tell us what Choco Vivo means.
12: Choco Vivo means I live chocolate in Spanish. So Choco for chocolate in Spanish terms. And then Vivo means I live. So we are the first original bean-to-bar chocolate company in Los Angeles. So what makes us very different is we start with raw cacao and we grind it down into bars of dark chocolate. So we are located in Culver City.
1: And so other chocolate makers actually are making chocolates, not chocolate. You're making the actual ingredient yourself.
12: Right. So there's a differentiation between chocolate makers versus chocolatiers. Mm-hmm. So chocolatiers would be like your Godiva that's just melting down bars of chocolate. Mm-hmm. We're considered chocolate makers because we're starting from the very source. So we would make the chocolate and then we would sell it to like a Godiva.
1: I see.
4: Oh, Godiva.
1: And you make
4: lame chocolateers.
1: So, and I understand that you make it in that old-fashioned way, but with some modern additions. Tell us about that.
12: Right. So we stone grind it using stones, lava stones. So when you bite into a bar of chocolate, you will notice that intentional gritty texture. We don't use a European method of like what you had mentioned, tempering or conching, which is a way of really refining the chocolate.
4: So no hair dryer.
12: So no hair dryer, correct. No hair dryer.
4: It's like grandma's back there stone grinding the cacao beans.
12: Sort of, yes, yes.
4: But it's not grandma, it's you guys.
12: Yes.
4: Wait, so is it true, like, I'm fascinated, you cut open the bean and it's purple inside?
13: For the most part, yeah. So there's different types of beans, and depending on the fat content of the cacao bean, so especially like a Trinitario is going to have that purple center, but if you move toward like a Criollo bean, it's going to have more of a white center because it has a higher fat content.
1: Oh, so would you like to retroactively give Kelly the point for saying white? It's up to you.
12: I would. I mean, 99% of all beans are purple, but there is that 1% of Criollo, which is what Emily mentioned, that is your heirloom bean.
1: Ladies and gentlemen, retroactively, Kelly Hu is 5 for 5.
0: Thank you. Thank you.
4: Wow.
0: I've only seen photos of it. I've never actually seen the white flesh itself. I mean, or any of the, like a fresh cut. Open like pod.
4: I don't think I've ever actually seen a chocolate bean. Like, how big is it?
12: It's like the size of an almond. So a lot of people get it confused with an almond. It looks like it has like a thin brown shell on the outside.
0: Ah. And but so the pods are huge.
12: The pods are as big as like a papaya. Mm. So
0: what?
12: Maybe, yeah. And it has beautiful colors of either red, green, or yellow. So
0: sometimes all on the same tree. Different color pods on the same tree.
12: You can have variations of like a green or red, but you can see the predominant color on the tree.
1: Wait, do you want to take away a point based on that answer?
12: No, I like Kelly.
1: All right, yes.
0: Thank you.
1: So I was mentioning that you do the traditional method, but you do some sort of modern additions and varieties. Emily, tell us about some of the different flavors and things that you add to the chocolate.
13: Yeah, so we primarily focus on bars of chocolate, so we don't do like truffles and bonbons.
4: Yeah,
13: but what
4: screw
13: we
4: them.
13: Do, we blend, we have about 13 to 20 different bars of chocolates where we grind in additional ingredients. We don't use soy lecithin, dairy, any extracts or additives. So one of our most popular is the Mayan Tradition Bar, which we grind in cinnamon, like whole cinnamon sticks, almonds, and three kinds of chilies as well. And so then you get kind of this bar that starts out with cinnamon and kind of trickles in with a little bit of heat from the chilies.
1: And I understand that you only make dark chocolate. Well, why is that, besides that white chocolate is an abomination, according to Jesse Thorne?
12: So Chocovivo is based on the purity of product. And so when I first started out, it was really understanding transparency and supply chain and what is chocolate. And chocolate, for us, is about keeping it as clean and as pure as you can. So dark chocolate does not typically have any milk powder inside, and we all know milk does not come in powder form. Just as Emily said, there are no other ingredients except just cacao, your whole ingredients, whether we're grinding in chilies or almonds. Like we made a fig and almond bar, or another popular bar is apricots, pistachios, and cardamom.
1: Oh, yes, so now, please.
12: Really just using what Mother Nature kind of gives to us in its most whole, pure form and incorporating it into chocolate.
1: That sounds wonderful.
4: So we all agree on this day that white chocolate is trash.
12: Absolutely.
1: I wouldn't. Yeah. I mean, if you guys brought me white chocolate, I wouldn't complain. But dark chocolate obviously is much better. So in addition to manufacturing, you have a retail store in LA. What kind of stuff do you have at the store? And it's a place people can visit and order different kinds of items.
13: Yeah.
1: Like a store, but also more like a cafe is what I'm trying to say.
13: Yeah, and we do a whole variety of different chocolate drinks, which you can customize with the liquid base as well as the type of chocolate. So we melt whole chocolate into our chocolate drinks, not using cocoa powder. And then
1: audible gasps from the audience at that prospect.
13: And we also do a whole variety of different events throughout the year, from chocolate making classes for kids and adults to like whiskey or wine and or beer.
0: We are so
13: beer pairings.
4: Or tequila pairings.
13: Or tequila. Yeah. We love our tequila.
1: Well, one of the services you offer, I saw on your website, is custom grinding, that people can have anything they want ground into chocolate. What are some of the things that you've done, and maybe some of the more unusual things that you've ground?
12: During the summer, we did a chocolate making class, and there was a woman that was asking many, many questions about different flavors to add in there. And at some point, she actually made a great tasting bar that we're going to make for Christmas time, and that is blood oranges and star anise. So it was really good.
4: So I can come to your shop and with any ingredient and say, I want to grind this into a bar of chocolate.
0: insects?
12: Yes, we have done chapulinas.
4: The blood of an ex-boyfriend?
12: That is possible if you can dry it for us. Yes. You can grind it in there.
1: Oh, she can. I've seen it. All right, let's get to the reason that we brought you here tonight as far as our game is concerned. You heard the question that we asked of Kelly. We wanted to know, according to the Fine Chocolate Industry Association, what are three of the five ingredients they say has to be in dark chocolate and nothing else? Helen, what was the first answer that Kelly who gave us?
4: Kelly said cacao.
1: And ladies?
13: That is very much correct.
1: That is correct. Cacao liquor. That's a point for Kelly. Helen, what was the second ingredient that Kelly said?
4: Kelly said sugar.
1: And Emily and Patricia?
13: Correct.
1: Correct as well. That's another point for Kelly. And what was the third answer that Kelly gave, Helen?
4: Kelly said lecithin.
12: That is correct.
1: Yes. Another perfect score. Kelly, who with a perfect score? Jesse Thorne with a perfect score. Kelly, is there anything you'd like to ask our guests while we have them here?
0: Can I tour your factory?
13: Yes, you can.
0: I so want to
12: Absolutely.
0: Come.
12: Yes. We brought some goodies for you,
1: Oh,
12: too.
1: We got some goodies. Excellent.
4: And for the audience, too.
1: You brought some for the whole audience. By the way, I believe that is the loudest applause we've ever had at this show. Not 100% sure how I feel about that. Thank you so much for coming. If people want to find out more about you or your shop or your company, where can they go?
12: So we have an Instagram account. Emily, what is that?
13: Yeah. It is Choco Vivo, so C-H-O-C-O-V-I-V-O underscore L-A. We also have our website, chocovivo.com. We have all of our events posted there. And then if you want, you can come and see me after the show and sign up for our newsletter to be one of the first to know about various
1: events. I want to be one of the first to know.
0: I'm in.
1: Thank you so much for coming. It's Patricia Tsai and Emily Walden from Choco Vivo. Thanks for being here.
2: I'm going to take the class and see if I can make one of those chapulines bars hold the chocolate. Just grasshoppers, please.
1: Just grasshoppers. All right. Helen, what is our score as we head into the final round?
4: Ooh, it is very close. At the end of that round, Jesse Thorne has 8 points and Kelly, who has 9 points. Oh! What?
1: All right, it all is going to come down to this. It is time for our final round we call Fast Facts. I'll read 10 statements, and each contestant will answer with true or false. I'll start with Jesse and alternate between each guest. Each correct answer is worth 1 point. This should determine the winner. Again, the answer to each statement is true or false. Here we begin. Jesse, Big Bird is a character on Sesame Street.
2: True.
4: Correct.
1: Kelly, Big Bird is over 5 feet tall.
0: True.
4: Correct.
1: Jesse, Big Bird is over 7 feet tall.
2: True.
4: Correct.
1: Kelly, what? Big Bird is over 9 feet tall.
0: False.
4: Correct.
1: That's right. He's 8 feet, 2 inches. Jesse, Big Bird is a canary.
2: False.
4: Incorrect.
1: No, he really is a canary.
2: Pretty sure he's a Big Bird.
1: Yeah.
0: Okay.
1: Kelly, the Big Bird costume uses canary feathers.
0: False.
4: Correct.
1: Jesse, the Big Bird costume uses turkey feathers.
2: True.
4: Correct.
1: Kelly, those feathers come from a turkey's chest.
0: False.
4: Correct.
1: Jesse, those feathers come from a turkey's butt.
2: True.
4: Correct.
1: That is correct. Kelly, Big Bird has appeared on a U.S. postage stamp.
0: True.
4: Correct.
1: Jesse, when you lick Big Bird's postage stamp, you're really licking a turkey's butt.
2: Only metaphorically. I'm going to say false.
1: We're not going to count that one. Let's give a nice hand to both of our guests, Jesse Thorne and Kelly Hu, while Helen tabulates the final score. Helen, are you ready to announce a winner on tonight's episode?
4: I am. At the end of the game, Jesse Thorne has 12 points and Kelly Hu has 14 points.
1: Congratulations, Kelly Hu. You are the facting champion. The crowd favorite, if I'm being honest. Kelly, what will you do with your championship?
0: I will eat chocolate.
1: Damn right. All right, that just leaves us the opportunity to promote any upcoming products, appearances, or services. Jesse, what do you have to promote?
2: I host the Judge John Hodgman podcast with my friend John Hodgman. I am the bailiff, and when we go on tour, I wear a whole bailiff outfit that is exactly the same as Bull from Night Courts.
0: Yes. Who judged my pageant, by the way?
2: Oh, my God!
0: He judged my Miss USA.
2: The real Bull from Night Court?
0: Yes, he gave
2: Did
0: me the
2: low. Did you from Night Court?
0: No.
2: Well, 1 out of 2 is still pretty good.
0: Okay.
1: Thank you so much for being here, Jesse Thorne. Kelly Hu, where can people find you?
0: Well, they can find me. Well, I just finished 3 episodes of LA's Finest with Jessica Alba and Gabrielle Union. And I have a movie coming out on Netflix. It's called Finding Ohana. Also, Jude Wang directing.
4: Yes.
0: Yes, who directed our pilot.
1: Wonderful.
0: Yes.
1: Well, we'll look for that. It's wonderful to have hosted you, Ms. Kelly Hu.
0: Thank you.
1: Ladies and gentlemen, you are very, very lucky because your co-host, my hosting partner, is Ms. Helen Hong.
4: Hi! You can find my performance calendar at helenhong.com, and you can find me on the socials at Funny Helen Hong.
1: She is funny, she is Helen, she is Hong, she is Funny Helen Hong. Thanks so much for being here as always. And me, you can find me on Twitter at @J_Keith and on Instagram at jkeith.net, all spelled out. That just leaves me to thank Jesse Thorne, Kelly Hu, John Miller, Patricia Tsai, and Emily Walden. Please like us on Facebook, follow us on Twitter and Instagram, all at GoFactorPod. 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I'm J. Keith Van Stratton. 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
4: Go Fact Yourself is a panel quiz program devised and produced by Jim Newman and J. Keith Van Stratton and comes to you via transcription. 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I've been Helen Hong!
1: Let's go eat chocolate! Except for Jesse!

She was actually a clinical social worker with two master's degrees in social work and public health. But the last 5 or so years of her life, she had trouble keeping jobs. She had trouble committing to anything. How old are you? Were you my sister's age? Younger? Did you know she was 44? Maybe that seems old to you, but it's not. She looked older since she started using. But before, my man, she was gorgeous. Sexy. She probably met you at your place, or the Taco Bell parking lot in her filthy car, baseball cap, picked at skin, too much eyeliner. So maybe you could never imagine that. But she was. Ask anyone who knew her. Ask the multitude of men who knew her. Ask the ones I would like to line up against a wall execution style and actually execute. Ask her first mind f*** of a boyfriend at age 14 and the obsessive one that followed in high school. Ask the professors, married men, random men, apparent friends, the one who first gave her crack, the OxyContin. Ask her coach who slept with the young women on his team and pulled her into a coke-fueled party scene while she was still a teenager. He denies all this today. I find myself fixated on the men. They circle her memory like these loser deadbeat ghosts or something. How dare they have the nerve to be alive?

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3: She bought an 8,000 square foot mansion in Milwaukee with no business plan, just a prayer and a lot of faith.
4: We ended up in this mansion through total divine intervention.
3: That's Deanna Singh, founder of Uplifting Mansion. The grand ballroom, though, only accessible to those who could climb a flight of stairs.
4: And my response was, you're not my person. You also are not my person. You also are not my person.
3: That's Deanna after engineers told her a ramp wasn't possible in a building this old. She built one anyway, because for Deanna, a building isn't finished until everyone can get access to the room.
4: Do accessibility because it should always be done, right? Like it should be the norm.
3: I'm Shannon Sims. This is Rising Forward Stories of Change. 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
5: Live from NPR News in Washington, I'm Janine Herbst. Saudi Arabia says it shut down a major oil pipeline after it was attacked by drones yesterday. NPR's Hadil Al-Shalchi reports the move puts another vital oil shipping route at risk as Iran continues to blockade the Strait of Hormuz.
6: Saudi Arabia's foreign ministry said the drones were launched from Iraq and targeted the east-west pipeline in the areas around Riyadh and Medina. It said that the attacks resulted in injuries and damage to the pipeline. The Iraqi prime minister ordered an investigation. On Friday, the Houthis captured a strategic island in the Bab el-Mandeb Strait at the entrance of the Red Sea. The rebel group has been fighting Yemeni government forces, which are backed by Saudi Arabia, and it controls most of Yemen's north and capital. The Houthis have been attacking Saudi oil tankers moving through Bab el-Mandeb, which is a vital shipping channel near the Red Sea. Hadil Al-Shalchi, NPR News, Istanbul.
5: Meanwhile, President Trump, speaking from Ireland, where he's on a two-day visit, says Iran was most likely behind the attack.
7: Well, I think they are. Probably they are. They're on the balls of their feet right now, but I think they are. They've been in charge of that for a while. We've had discussions.
5: But it's still not certain who launched the attacks. Officials in Iraq say they've closed a number of their borders today as a precautionary measure. Meanwhile, the pipeline shutdown could add even more pressure to energy prices. Stocks on Wall Street overall fell this week as energy prices soared. NPR's Scott Horsley reports a market rally yesterday wasn't enough to reverse losses earlier in the week.
8: An escalation of the U.S. war with Iran pushed crude oil prices higher. Retail gasoline prices in the U.S. jumped about 15 cents a gallon during the week, while the price of diesel fuel topped $6 a gallon for the first time ever. Rising energy prices are keeping inflation elevated. Consumer prices in August were up 3.4% from a year ago. Friday's inflation report left investors more confident the Federal Reserve will raise interest rates when policymakers meet next week. Stocks rose on Friday, but for the week, the Nasdaq lost 0.2%. The S&P 500 index fell 0.8%, and the Dow Jones Industrial Average tumbled 1.6%. Scott Horsley, NPR News, Washington.
5: The CEO of Anthropic says the artificial intelligence industry should slow its fast-moving development in order to give safety measures some time to catch up. Without it, Dario Amade says AI could be capable within 6 to 12 months of leading a swarm that could take over the entire internet, among other risks. This comes a day after one of the company's employees quit over concerns about the safety of AI. Anthropic is a financial supporter of NPR. You're listening to NPR News, From Washington.
4: People talk about having like a glass half empty or glass, you know, half full. I'm a glass overflowing type of person.
9: That is so true about you.
4: But I have to tell you, it's just because I'm surrounded by all of these amazing people, you included, amazing people who function in the world that way. And I think that we get to feed off of each other. So I'm just a reflection.
9: Well, you attract it.
4: I'm a reflection. I don't know if I attract it as much as I'm a reflection of what I get to see all the time.
3: That's Deanna Singh, founder of five social enterprises across Milwaukee, all built around one idea, that business can be a lever for change.
4: Before we even signed, I actually had sent people over, and the answers that I got were, oh no, there's no way, $18.99, no way, $18.99, no way, $18.99. And my response was, you're not my person. You also are not my person. You also are not my person. Because they were giving me the wrong answers.
3: I'm Shannon Sims, and this is Rising Forward, Stories of Change. Conversations with social entrepreneurs building businesses to solve real problems and showing us how one person's commitment can move Wisconsin forward.
9: Deanna, founder of Flying Elephant and Uplifting Mansion, welcome to Rising Forward.
4: Thank you so much. It is such an honor to be here with you.
9: Thank you. Okay, let's get into it. You grew up bicultural, Indian and African-American, in Wisconsin. Tell me how it was growing up and when you noticed when people were left out and when people were included. Does that make sense?
4: Sure. So I think one of the things that I really, really appreciated about the way that I was raised is my family did a really good job, and I really have to give credit to my parents here, but they did a really good job of making sure that we always had a strong understanding of how we were supposed to measure success. And one of the things I will never forget my father telling me is he said, you know, if you measure your success just by how well you're doing, then you have already made a mistake. You should always measure your success by how those around you are doing. And so I think from a very, very early age, I always had this way of looking at the world that wasn't centered on like myself or, you know, or centered on what was happening in my like my little world, but was really centered on what was going on around me. I think I always had this idea that there isn't, this is how it is. Like, I don't think I ever have functioned in this is how it is. And maybe probably to a fault. I think I've always lived in the world of this is how it should be. You know, I think I'm just an optimistic person.
9: Deanna, when I see you, whenever we are together in community, you glow of this. Anything is possible.
4: Thank you. I really appreciate that. But, you know, that doesn't come just because, right? It really comes because I've had the great fortune of really being around a lot of people who also believe that. And being able to be around other people who are not afraid of reaching for that, this is what could be. So, first of all, little Deanna had a lot of energy. And I think that, you know, big Deanna probably still has a lot of energy. but little Deanna would tell them right away that she wanted to be president of the United States. And the reason why is because little Deanna believed wholeheartedly that that was the way that she could effectuate the most change. Now, how far off would they be? Very far off. Because I don't want to be president of the United States. However, do I still want to effectuate a lot of social change, a lot of change just in general? Absolutely.
9: So you have a law degree, you have a track record of establishing institutions like the Doman Foundation, legal aid work, but what was the moment that you realized that path would not lead you to where you wanted to go?
4: Oh, that path absolutely has led me to where I want to go. I think in everything I've had the opportunity of being able to do. You know, one of the things that's really fascinating, right, is that people will like go back and they'll look at my LinkedIn or they'll look at my resume and they'll be like, oh my gosh, like how do you make sense of this, right? Like middle school principal, foundation leader, you know, law professor, like what really, what is going on here? And one of the things that I try to help people understand is that if you're looking for the through line, it's really not that hard at all. Because the one thing that has remained consistent throughout literally everything I've done, and not just in my professional life, but also in my personal life, is that I have made it really, really my guiding, like, principle, my star, my everything, to follow what I believe is my purpose. And if you take my purpose and you overlay it on the personal choices I've made, if you overlay it on my professional choices, then it all makes sense. Because I believe that my purpose is to shift power to marginalized communities. And so if you look at that, and then you look at what I've done, there really isn't, in my opinion,
9: it all makes
4: sense.
9: I think Steve Jobs says you can't connect the dots going forward. You can only connect the dots looking back. And I think that helps people make sense of it all. But you're like, no, I kind of knew that everything was leading me towards my purpose.
4: And the reason why I can say that with a lot of confidence is because every time I made a decision and I decided that I was going to do something, it was always with this prayer, right? Like, with always with this thought, like, is this going to exponentially allow for me to get closer to that purpose?
9: Mm.
4: And I will tell you, Shannon, that is actually one of the hardest questions. I'm always like, oh my gosh, do I have to ask that question right?

0: Support for streaming comes from Next Act Theater, presenting TRAFE, a comedic, heartwarming road trip through 90s New York with two Jewish buddies, September 16th through October 4th. Tickets at nextact.org.
1: So I don't know if this is the first time that it happened. As much as I understand, being able to like pinpoint the moment was when I went to college. And for me, that, and I talk about this, you know, often when I talk about, especially writing the book Purposeful Hustle, but that moment was so important to me because I was the first in my family to go. And the responsibility of that too, right? Because it wasn't just like, oh, I'm the first. It was very clear to me, I have to do this well because I don't want to be the last.
2: Mm.
1: And that part of it, right? That's that second half of it, like, don't be the last either,
2: mm-hmm.
1: is what I think really like sealed it for me.
2: Mm-hmm.
1: Okay, well then, how am I going to shift this power? How am I going to make sure that I multiply? How am I going to do that?
2: So then, what was it that you had to walk away from to start Flying Elephant?
1: Woof. What did I have to walk away from? You know, that's a really interesting question because I don't know that I look at life that way as much as I look at what did I get to walk towards.
2: Mm, again, the water flowing over the cup.
1: I think it's a great question, and you're right. These things, when you make these choices, they do come with sacrifice. And I think that, you know, you would think about some of these traditional things, right? It means a steady paycheck. It means a title. It means the security of sort of knowing where you're going to go to. You know one thing?
2: Real talk.
1: Yeah. You know one thing it means? And this is something I feel like people don't say. It means that, oh my gosh, now I'm going to be the one who is responsible for buying the toilet paper, right? Like, I have to do that, which sounds ridiculous.
2: The pencils.
1: I'm going to have to be the one who, you know, is paying the lighting. But, like, all of a sudden, there are so many other things that become part of your responsibility. My husband made the joke that, you know, I had a 9 to 5 and then I had a 5 to 9.
2: Mm-hmm.
1: And so it's basically like, I dropped my 9 to 5 and it became my 9 to 9.
2: What were other people saying around you when you did it?
1: Oh, it's about time. So
2: they were just waiting for you to fly.
3: 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From the very beginning, Deanna Singh has moved through the world with intention. Her title, fittingly, is Chief Change Agent. So when she told me she was running 5 social enterprises, 5 completely different businesses, I wasn't surprised. There's Purposeful Hustle, where she coaches people to actually name their purpose. Story to Tell Books, a children's imprint built on positive images of kids of color, including one title she wrote for the American Girl doll brand. Birth Coach Milwaukee, yes, girlfriend is a certified doula. Uplifting Mansion, we'll get to that in a minute. And Uplifting Impact, her consulting practice helping organizations build the kind of culture where people actually thrive. 5 companies, 1 through line. But I had to ask, when you're building something that intentionally, does any of it ever come close to falling apart? Turns out, yes. Uplifting Impact took a direct hit during the national backlash against diversity, equity, and inclusion work. Here's Deanna on the year she almost had to walk away.
1: And, you know, I said to them, well, here's the thing. When I think about the people who are my heroes, when things got tough, they didn't walk away. As a matter of fact, when things got tough, that's when they doubled down.
2: 10 toes down.
1: Because that is when they knew that they were needed the most. So in this moment, when things are tough, right, when people are struggling the most in a topic in which I'm an expert, for me to walk away right now would mean what? It would mean that I was here for something different than what you might think that I was here for.
2: It was more transactional than transformative.
1: And that's not who I am. And so in this time period, we've actually had more work, not less work. Now, have the numbers followed that? No.

0: and you can, you know, it's kind of funny, but it's kind of not, because the reality is that we don't do this for that, right? And so there are some people who during this moment couldn't write a check, couldn't pay, couldn't do, but we knew that they still needed us to show up even more so than they did when they could. And so this was not the time to turn around and walk away. And I think that that, to me, is the difference between doing work that is purpose work. And I don't mean to say that you shouldn't get paid for purpose work, right? Mm-hmm, like, mm-hmm. You should. But I'm just saying that's the difference. People are always like, oh my gosh, I can't believe you do this work. You know what would be harder? For me, not doing this work.
1: So have there been any allies that you couldn't have done this without?
0: 100%. You don't have enough time in your show for me to go down this list.
1: And you don't want to leave anybody out, right? Okay.
0: No.
1: But what was it that they saw in you, in your mission, that maybe you needed a reminder of in these moments?
0: So the people that I am most grateful to are the people who understood and understand what I just said, this idea that this is not for me about some, this isn't about some title, right? This isn't about name and lights. This is something that is directly tied to my purpose. And they're the people who understand that, respect that, and will show up for me in those moments to say, hey, mm-hmm. I still see you, and I want you to know that what you're doing is important, and I want you to know that even when the rest of the world might be trying to villainize what you're doing, that there is still power and merit in what you're doing. And I think that, like, you know, my grandmother, she used to do this thing, and I have all these wonderful pictures of her. It's like my favorite thing she used to do. She's this little lady. You know, we called her Big Mama. She's like tiny, tiny. She mm-hmm. used to go like this with her hands. She'd say, with her two fingers, she'd point at you, and she'd uh-huh. go like this, and she'd say, I see you, right? Just with strangers, with people she loved, anybody, right? She just, I see you. Mm-hmm. And the reason why I really love that is because there is power in seeing people. Mm-hmm. I see you. Mm-hmm. And just that little bit, ooh, that gives me...
2: You're listening to 89.7 WUWM. We've heard about four of Deanna's five ventures. The fifth and newest is Uplifting Mansion. It didn't start out as a business plan. It actually started out as a question about legacy. Here's Deanna on the day that question became an 8,000 square foot mansion.
0: We ended up in this mansion, this Uplifting Mansion, through total divine intervention. This was not a planned, situation in any respect. Shannon had a lot of conversations about legacy. And the mm-hmm. reason why we were having these conversations is because we were recognizing that we were walking to a lot of rooms where we were the adults all of a sudden. And that mm-hmm. recognition, right, of, wait a minute, are we the TT and the Unk in the room? Like, what is going on here? Had us in a different place, mm-hmm. right? And so we were having the conversations because part of what we were talking about was, well, if that's the case, right? Because you don't get a badge, you don't get like a no. You know what I mean? It just happens.
1: Well, there is a T-shirt.
0: Is there a T-shirt? Oh, I need the T-shirt. Okay, but we were saying, like, well, if that's the case, then what? What do we do in this moment to really honor it? How can we do this in a very meaningful way? And so as we were having these conversations, one day I just said, well, Justin, what about if it was space? What if we did it through space? And he was like, what do you mean? I was like, I have no idea. I don't know what I mean. And I, you know, and he's like, oh. So I was like, but let me make a list. Because I'm a list maker. I make lists of my lists of my lists, you know. So I made a list. And then within 24 hours, I actually saw this space. Again, not looking for space, not looking. I wasn't even looking at real estate. It just came up on my phone. Of course, my phone might have been listening to me. Who knows, right? But mm-hmm. but it comes up. And my sister, who's a real estate agent, I asked her if I could come see the space. So I came and looked at it. And then through a whole series of sort of serendipity, we ended up putting in an offer. Uh-huh. Our offer got accepted.
1: And now you had a mansion.
0: And now we have a mansion. But we did not have a business plan. We didn't have any, like, this is what we're going to do with the mansion. We hadn't even, so we went from not looking to signing papers within just a couple, I don't even know, a couple weeks or so.
1: Mm-hmm.
0: With no real, like, strategy in place. Only with this idea that we had a prayer around, we want to do this in a way that, you know, has, with the idea of legacy, right? Being the underpinning of it. And that's how it really started.
1: So then you get the mansion, and the grand ballroom of this space is only accessible by stairs.
0: Mm-hmm.
1: And you realize that something had to change. Because again, you are a woman who believes that everyone belongs and should be able to participate. So what was the decision? Because I know that this was like six figures and a lot of red tape to get this to be accessible. But what was it like to fight that fight to make sure that the Uplifting Mansion was accessible to all?
0: So we actually, before signing, okay, so kind of order of events. We put in an offer. We have zero hope that this is going to go through. It was kind of like a, let's just try, right? Offer gets accepted. We're like, oh my gosh, what is happening? But between offer getting accepted and signing, the one thing that I did, and this was not the most responsible of things, right? I mean, I should have been worried about all the other things, like sending the inspector, doing all those, which of course we did all those. But the thing that I was most concerned about was actually the accessibility. So I did send over an engineer. I sent over actually three different people to try and figure out, like, how we were going to make the building accessible. So before we even signed, I actually had sent people over. Mm-hmm. And the answers that I got were, oh, no, there's no way. $1,899, no way. $1,899, no way. $1,899. And my response was, you're not my person. You also are not my person. You also are not my person. Because they were giving me the wrong answers.
1: Answer. Mm-hmm.
0: And so eventually,
1: their cup was empty.
0: Their cup was empty. Not my people, right? So eventually, we were able to find somebody who had the vision, right? And so, so delighted that we were able to work with Kaylor Slater, because they were able to reimagine what our backyard could look like, to put on a deck so we could build the space. Yeah, it wasn't as it currently stood, but to overflowing, right? To build the space so that we could put the ramp on the back. Now, why this was so important to me is, like you said, we wanted the space to be accessible. And there was a lot of things that had to happen. We had to get the financing. And every time we went to a bank, they were like, oh, you have to do this? They couldn't understand. No, we don't have to do this. But you're a startup. Yes, so why don't you wait? No, why not? Because the building isn't going to feel complete until we know that everybody can access it. Mm. And so we're also super grateful to Legacy Redevelopment Corporation, because they understood how critical this was to our mission. And so they came through and helped us, right? We were able to do the financing, get all of that together. And then we had great partnership in Near West Side, great partnership in the county, great partnership just with so many people who could see past sort of the like limiting view of you only do accessibility if you have to do it, versus you do accessibility because it should always be done, right? Like it should be the norm.
1: So it's been a little bit more than a year since Uplifting Mansion has been opened. What has surprised you the most?
0: I love being able to see the creativity that we have in the people who come into this space. The number one thing, so if we had a job description of what we do, and really who runs this building is myself, my husband, and my two children, right? Like, we are operating the space. We have lovely, lovely help from Miss Valerie Rivas, who also has an office space here and has a wonderful a company here. But we're running this space, right? And we got to keep it really lean. But if we had job descriptions for, like, what we do, first of all, it would go from here and it'd be a block long. But the very top of the job description, like the number one thing, what it would say is, how do we get to yes? And the reason why I would say that is because right now we are living in a world where I feel like people are just getting no after no after no after no. And so being able to be in this space and being able to be a place where people can come and they can dream and they can be creative and they can really try and find the thing and do the thing that is on their heart, like just being able to be a very small part of whatever that is has been so amazing.
2: Deanna told me early on that she was a glass overflowing kind of person, and I believe her, right up until she told me about the ramp. You see, when they bought the building, that whole beautiful ballroom, the heart of Uplifting Mansion, you could only get to it by climbing the stairs. Most people would have chalked that up to owning a house built in 1899. Deanna called it unfinished. So she spent six figures. She heard no more times than most of us can stomach. And she didn't stop until everyone could get up those stairs.
0: I think one of the biggest compliments I've gotten since being in here, one of our artists in residence said, "Hey, Deanna, like I know you pay the energy company and everything, but I think that this place might run off of laughter." And for me, like, that's it, right?
2: From a mansion with no business plan to a building that literally rises to meet people where they are. That's Deanna Singh, and that's what it means on this show to rise forward. I'm Shannon Sims. Until next time, keep rising. 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

0: 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I'm Joel Dreesing.
1: And I'm Kim Shine. X-Fabula believes that everybody has personal stories worth sharing, and they do workshops to help community members build their skills, and they hold story slams where people can tell their truest stories on stage. In this episode of Real Stories MKE, we are sharing four of those remarkable tales.
0: And our theme this episode is generations. Throughout our lives, in families, at school and work, in our communities, we benefit from being around people of different ages. Older generations offer the wisdom of experience. Younger generations provide fresh perspectives and curiosity. Together, they allow us a diversity of contexts and viewpoints. They help us see how we fit in and how we can move on. You know, Kim, I grew up never knowing any of my grandparents. It was really special for me that my kids got to know my parents. And so I got to see that relationship between grandparents and grandchildren.
1: Yeah.
0: Even though I was a generation removed from it, and though my parents are gone now, my kids knew them long enough that they've got stories to tell. And that's a lot of what generational exchanges anyway is storytelling.
1: Yeah. And I love that, because even though I got to know three of my grandparents, I didn't have a lot of time with them. So I have stories of just getting to know them, or maybe stories from my cousins or whatnot.
0: Sure.
1: But I really find the generational gap being filled in my life through seniors in the community or just folks that I meet. I find that I have good bonds with them.
0: Yeah, the generations aren't just our family.
1: Yeah, yes. That's so true.
0: Our first story about generations comes from Venus Williams. From penny candy to poetry to life lessons, she says her uncles left their mark on her. Venus shared her story at a 2025 After Dark for the Culture. That's an ongoing collaboration between X-Fabula and Hyphen, Radio Milwaukee's urban alternative station. Here's Venus.
2: My father was the oldest of seven children. And as much as I love my Aunt Rosemary, tomorrow is Valentine's Day. And so for the culture, this is an ode to uncles. An ode to my five uncles who are still alive and well. Wade, Billy, Chris, Greg, and Dean. My five uncles who taught me first what it means to have a man love you. When they would give me the penny candy that I wanted for my Tootsie Rolls. When they would give me the quarters that I needed for my Archie comic books. When they would say, Venus, do you have all of your jacks and your balls, or do you need more? My uncles, the Williams brothers, who were so fine and could sing so well, and in West Mifflin, Pennsylvania, in the projects of Whitaker, it was a circle, and they would just walk the circle, singing to the women, singing to the girls, and I would be there with my friends, and we'd be jumping rope, and not double dutching, because I can't double dutch, but we'd be jumping rope, and my Uncle Greg or my Uncle Dean would come by with the latest female on their hand, and would say, Venus, this is pick a name. She might be your aunt one day. And she would just smile, and I would think with my 9-year-old self, that ain't gonna happen. I don't know what you're smiling about. And then 3 weeks later, I would still be there with my friends because I'm visiting my grandmother, and she would come by and she would say, have you seen your Uncle Greg? No, I haven't seen my Uncle Greg. Well, when you see him, can you tell him that I'm looking for him? And I would think he knows you're looking for him. That's why you can't find my Uncle Greg. And as I got older, those Williams brothers, as I developed these things that I carried around since age 10, And I would get curvy and I would be out and you couldn't tell me I wasn't cute. And I would be somewhere and one of my uncles would show up and would say to whomever and nobody, and who the hell asked you? You know that's my niece. And everywhere I went, it didn't matter. Aren't you a Williams? Nah, man, you can't talk to her. You can't touch her because she's a Williams. And I had to go to dating in the suburbs and on college campuses. But my uncles, who bought me my first poetry book of Nikki Giovanni, Cotton Candy, you know that book. My uncles, who introduced me to the beautiful sounds of Minnie Riperton, and then I stole that album and I still have it at home. My uncles, who when they went to Norfolk University and the University of Pittsburgh, they would bring me those books and they would say, these are for you. And they didn't trade them back for the money they could get. They brought them to me for who I could become. And so this is for the culture and for my uncles. For my uncles who taught me that no matter what, love self first, love all of those who love you, and do your best to not take any mess from anybody. And so this is an ode to Wade and Billy and Chris and Greg and Dean. Thank you.
0: That was Venus Williams. She spoke at After Dark for the Culture, an event that highlights true stories from people of color. And we have an update from Venus. We like it when we get updates from our storytellers.
1: Oh, yeah.
0: Venus says, my family throughout the country loved listening to this segment when I shared it with them. It brought back so many memories for them and sparked some heartfelt family conversations. Thanks so much for the opportunity. I hope to grace your stage again.
1: Oh, I hope she does,
0: too. I would
1: too.
0: Look forward to that.
1: I yes. love Venus. She's amazing. Now, whether they know it or not, sometimes another generation can have a profound impact on who we are and who we strive to be. That's part of the story of our next teller, Tony Anderson, who spoke at a 2016 Exfabulous Story Slam with the theme, Forgotten. Here's Tony.
3: Hi there. I do not have delusions of grandeur. I'm a second grade teacher. So I was born in 1964, and that was way before ultrasound was commonly used to determine the sex of a child. And so my mom's obstetrician used the age-old practice of birth weight to tell what kind of child they were going to have. Now, at 5 pounds, 8 ounces, he assured my parents that after two boys, they were about to have a little girl. In fact, they were so certain that they didn't even pick out a boy's name. And so when he announced sheepishly that they in fact had three boys, they had to think as quickly as they could what they were going to name me. And so they thought back and they said, last week, our favorite golfer, Champagne Tony Lima, won the British Open. And that's how I became Tony Lee. So my grandmother was also excited about the prospect of having this granddaughter. And she went out and she bought this 16-inch plastic pliable baby doll. Now, when I didn't quite fit the bill, she was undeterred. And she decided she was going to give it to me anyway. Much to the chagrin of my father, who had some very traditional ideas about what boys and girls should have. And he thought that a G.I. Joe was probably the closest a boy should have to holding a doll in his hand. And apparently, if you're going to give a boy a doll, it should have a gun or a kung fu grip or something. So she gave it to me, and I loved it. I slept with it. I took it everywhere that I went. And she was so proud. She would look at me and she would say, oh, someday you are going to be a great father. Well, as I grew up, I loved playing with kids. And when my mom would invite the neighborhood women over for parties and things like that, I always got to be the babysitter. That's babysitter. It's the way that mom gets you out from being underfoot while she's got her friends around. And when my grandmother would come around, she'd look and she'd say, "Wow, look at you. You are going to be a great father someday." Eventually, I got into high school, and one of the women across the street said, "You know what? Would you like to really babysit my son and my two daughters?" And I said, "Yeah, I'd love to." I was so excited because I was finally going to have a paying job. And it wasn't long after that that I became the go-to babysitter of the neighborhood. Again, much to the chagrin of my father, who didn't really see that as an appropriate job for his teenage boy. Once again, my grandmother came to my side and she said, "Oh, this is going to make you a great father someday." And so I went on and I did that and enjoyed it and had 3 great years of babysitting kids. In time, my grandmother started to change a little bit. She became agitated. She became forgetful and started losing items around the house. And we realized that she couldn't take care of her home anymore. And so we moved her into a nursing home. And on the weekends, on Sundays, we would pick her up and take her to church. And then my wife and I would bring her back to our house and she'd have lunch with us. And one day we realized she didn't know where she was. And I turned to her and I said, "Grandmother, do you know who we are?" And her ever-present smile faded a little bit. And she had this look of confusion. And finally, she brightened back up and she said, "Yes, dear, you're my special friends." And my wife and I looked at each other and decided that was close enough to the truth. Well, eventually, she couldn't leave the nursing home anymore. And my wife and I finally had a child of our own. And when he was 4 months old, we took him to her, what was going to be her last birthday party. And as I sat there across the table from her with my son in my lap, she looked over at me suspiciously. And then she turned to my mom and she said, "Are you sure he knows what he's doing with that baby?" My grandmother had truly forgotten me.
1: And that was Tony Anderson. Hey, Joel.
0: What?
1: Are you ready for some Ultra Shorts?
0: Oh, yes, always.
1: So Ultra Shorts, for those who don't know, or you just need a reminder, if you go to a slam and you don't want to get on stage, but you still want to be part of the show, you fill out this little slip and you write a short story on it that the host will read.
0: I've got one right here. It's from Anonymous. "Generations go beyond genetics. My most influential matriarch was a one-time neighbor and landlady, and I hope to pass her legacy to my niece, who's the daughter of my best friend."
1: I love that. That's
0: yes.
1: definitely how my life is working
0: yes.
1: out. This is from Danae. "One day my mama will be glad she had me. One day I will understand why she don't. One day the fact that mothers not loving their children generation after generation won't feel so normal. One day that I love my child means that chain has been broken and the culture of love will be true."
0: Thank you. Here's one from Megan. "Someday I will give Olivia a gold necklace, a chain of gold links that my great-grandmother brought over from Lebanon. At one point, these were used as currency. I'll be excited to pass it along. But I think I'm equally excited that she has my eyes and smile."
1: That's really nice. And I love this one coming up, too. This is from Raina. "My father didn't learn to be a father until he became a grandfather. It's beautiful to see. He is truly grand."
0: I'm glad he got a second chance, and I'm glad she was able to witness that.
1: And she appreciates it.
0: Yes.
1: That's awesome.
0: Our next storyteller is Sue Rablin. Sue reminds us that influence isn't just passed down. Very often, older generations benefit from the young. Sue shared her story at an X-Fabulous Story Slam in 2025. Here's Sue.
4: This isn't my first time on stage, it's my second, but this theme tonight really hit me when I saw it came out because I have a story that's really near and dear to my heart. 15 years old, fell in love, and the end of that summer, I had to go tell my parents I was pregnant. Yeah, Catholic too at the time. Yeah, kind of reject some of that now, but I never expected it. Just, you know, like I said, I was in love. It was quite a journey. I chose not to have an abortion. And it was, I was going to carry the child. Initially, we did want to keep her and get married, but at 15, I wasn't even able to. My parents couldn't have even given permission, which they wouldn't have anyway, because we asked. And I do think that's a good thing. So the choice at that time was to surrender her for adoption. I did have a healthy baby girl, 8 pounds, 3.5 ounces, 21 inches. I only saw her once, and then she was gone. And you just can't even imagine, unless somebody can imagine, what that feels like. It's so powerful, and it's so hard, and it left a hole in my heart. As big could be. Now, it was kind of unusual that her dad and I got married. And we were married for 31 years. Yeah, not anymore. You know, some things come to an end after 31 years. And that's okay. It, you know, it was done. It's run its course. So we ended up, and we were in Milwaukee. We moved out of state. And before we did that, my husband said, if you want to try and find her before we go, we could do that. Because we never wanted to interrupt her growth, her being a kid, any of that. I mean, I heard stories about birth parents that came in on adoptive parents, and it just killed me. So I really respected the adoptive parents. That adoption triad is amazing thing. Whether you're a birth parent, an adoptive parent, or the adoptee, lot of yourself goes into it. So I was thrilled that he brought up the fact that, why don't we try and find her? So I wrote her a letter, and she responded to the letter within about a week and a half. But I have to take you back just a bit, and that is to help you understand why it was so important for me to try and find her. Because way back when, in 1972, 73 actually, adoption was completely different. Anybody remember the old days where they were completely closed adoptions? Yeah, so, you know, open adoptions now are one thing, and you can have a relationship, possibly, not easy. I can't imagine that it would be easy, but you can have a relationship with that child as they grow up. Not back then. Everything was sealed. Everything was a secret. I moved away from home. Couldn't be around home. Too embarrassing society. I couldn't go to my high school, you know, couldn't do a lot of things, but I did get my education, and I was, like, went back my junior year to high school, so that was my whole sophomore year. So that's why that hole in my heart was so big. I didn't know if we'd ever see her. We did have papers that were submitted to the state to do it, and, you know, once she contacted us, and we found out that she was open to meeting us, we did it. We met her for dinner one evening. When she walked into that restaurant, the hole in my heart just healed immediately. And I'm really happy to say that I have a relationship with her now. She lives in Milwaukee, about 4 miles away from me. We see each other all the time, and just recently, I think she started reconnecting with her dad, too, which I'm not worrying about that. We have a great relationship. So, it's tough, but it's great. So I have to go now, and anybody want to talk more about adoption, I'd be happy to.
0: That was Sue Rablin. Hey, Kim, how about some more ultra shorts?
1: Let's go.
0: I've got one here from Mary Lou Maletta. Last summer, I visited the ancestral villages of my grandparents in Slovakia after many years of genealogical research. I met family members previously unknown, and I visited the graves of my great-grandparents. I connected with my ancestors.
1: Nice. And here's one from Tim Scott. The Harambe neighborhood is where I grew up. My aunts, uncles, grandma, and granddad all lived in this neighborhood. I got my hair cut, went to school. I'm happy to see our neighborhood come back to life.
0: Sweet.
1: And Joel, our final generation story comes from Sienna Taylor. Sienna spoke at a 2019 slam that was part of a collaboration between Exfabula and the Wisconsin Black Historical Society and Museum. Sienna shared how family stories and research led her to discover the influence of a relative she had never met. Here's Sienna.
5: So my story is about my great-grandmother. Her name is Elizabeth Walker Hassan Williams, and I'll kind of explain a little bit more how she got all those names. But first, I've never met her. She died before I was born, but I figured out in a recent cookout my family had how much I actually know her. So we had a cookout, you know, like a normal family cookout. It was summertime. It was my parents, my sister, my grandparents. My grandma was cooking. My uncle was cussing some kid out. there was dancing. You know, Frankie Beverly was blaring in the background. Everybody was telling stories about how, you know, this cousin got a whooping and how this sister got a whooping for telling on that cousin. And all these stories were going around. So my dad proceeded to tell a story about how I was kind of labeled like the family activist from a very young age. I never really thought about this or myself as an activist, but he started to talk about, like, in chronological order, all of these acts of social justice that I did at a very young age. Like, first, in third grade, I was about 8 or 9 years old. I took on the brave task of being an activist for saving the rainforest. My class had bought actually a portion of the Amazon rainforest, and I guilted my family, my friends, even neighbors to the point of tears about conserving water. I don't know if you've heard of, if it's yellow, let it mellow, if it's brown, flush it down. I guilted everybody into doing that because saving the rainforest was really important in third grade. In seventh grade, in middle school, I was in my social studies class, and in social studies, we learned about different religions. And I had this teacher who was teaching about different religions. He really didn't like the Muslim religion. I don't know if Fox News was around back then, but he probably watched a lot of it. But in retrospect, he was spewing a lot of non-facts about the Muslim religion, facts that, or things that I just knew weren't true. So after that, me and some of the classmates got together and we organized a religious appreciation day where we each brought in different foods from different regions of the world that represented all these religions, including Islam, that we wanted to pay homage to. Ninth grade, high school, we moved to Georgia, a suburb right outside of Atlanta called Kennesaw. And I was new to Georgia, didn't really know a lot of people, but I noticed that there weren't any girls of color on the basketball cheerleading squad. So I was like, I gotta do something about this. I have no interest in cheerleading, but I gathered two other girls and we tried out solely, like completely as a message, a statement for inclusion. We got on the team. I didn't know that that was gonna happen. I wasn't prepared. So my mom ended up having to pay for us to go to cheer camp, and I still hear about that. 11th grade, I was in my English class, American literature. We were supposed to read Huckleberry Finn as a required reading. I flipped through it, and there's like the N-word all through there. So I was like, I am boycotting this. I am not going to read this. This is totally offensive. I got written up for insubordination. I was suspended from school. fast forward a month later, we had to do a group project. So my revenge against my teacher was to do our group project based on the civil rights era. Me and three of my classmates, most who were white, came dressed up as Black Panthers, beret, turtlenecks, the whole nine yards, right? So my dad's telling all these stories, and I'm just like, wow, I just kind of knew that stuff happened. But I didn't really look at it as like a me being an activist. Well, then I found out about my great-grandmother. Her name was Elizabeth Walker Hassan Williams. I found out that my great-grandmother in the early 1900s in Pennsylvania had a business school degree as a Black woman, which was unheard of from that part. She was married to a Somalian immigrant who refused to become naturalized in a racist country. Because of that, they were under constant surveillance from the government. Because of that, and also because she just had the sheer audacity to be treated with equality. So learning these things, I learned how my grandmother was in me, and she's a part of me, and all the things that I didn't realize I was doing are because someone implanted that spirit of activism from generation to generation. So, meet my great-grandmother, Elizabeth Walker Hassan Williams. Thank you.
1: 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Now, this slam included a free storytelling workshop, and then the slam, where community members share stories of genealogy, tradition, identity, genetics, and memory. 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So if you're interested in more information, you can go to exfabula.org/collaborate.
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0: Thanks to all those who make this program possible, as well as Exfabula's workshops and story slams. 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
1: That is right. 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That's great.
0: Yeah. Okay.
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8: 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I'm Lori Jones. 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It's called 12th House, and it comes out on Monday, October 12th. 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I'm Lori Jones.
9: Good evening. This is Bob Reitman on a Friday night. 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
11: I know that in our 25 years together, he was always the same guy. Authentic, genuine, ego-free.
12: Listen, I know how lucky I am. I'm not being anything but honest here. I know how lucky I was.
8: Can you explain the black leather vest?
11: And this is quintessential Bob. His generosity, his approachability, and his love of music.
12: Yeah, yeah, Milwaukee.
8: Robert Reitman II. Bob to his family, and simply Reitman to generations of radio listeners, has had a significant impact on Milwaukee during his nearly 60 years on the air. It's a career that began and ended right here at WUWM. And for the next hour, we'll reminisce with Reitman and others about his life and career and pay homage to all that he's meant to his hometown. So let's start at the beginning. The oldest of three kids, Reitman was born in Oklahoma. His dad was an FBI agent who has moved around a bit. But by the time Reitman was five or six, his family had settled in the Milwaukee area.
12: No complaints growing up in Whitefish Bay. It was Ozzie and Harriet all the way. It was idyllic.
8: Growing up, he didn't know what he wanted to do. But in talking with Reitman, I realized he did what many of us aspire to. He found something he loved, he got paid for it, and he had fun.
12: I really didn't know, but I did realize one thing when I was about probably 11 or so. You know, you go to school and then you got all summer to play. And I thought, you know, I got to find a job. It's just like having summer vacation. And that's, I found it.
8: He would stumble into radio, a job that was like summer vacation for him. But before that, he listened to it growing up.
12: I liked the music. When they were DJing, they did a good job. Some of them were funny, some were clever. They just entertained us.
13: Hello, Josephine. How do you do? Do you remember me, baby?
8: Reitman went to Marquette University, majoring in English, but he didn't have a plan after graduation.
12: I was managing a cemetery. Very responsible job. I had over 40,000 people under me. Thank you. But my godfather owned a cemetery, and I worked out there when I was in the summers when I was in high school, made enough money to pay the tuition at Marquette, by the way, which was $325 a semester.
8: Wow.
12: I know, because it's ridiculous now.
8: Right.
12: But that was how much it was then, so I could earn the money for college and worked in the cemetery, and it was a job. But then all sorts of things started happening in the mid-60s.
8: This is when Reitman began cementing his place in Milwaukee's counterculture scene. Reitman teamed up with John Coyce and John Solly to publish Kaleidoscope. It was an underground newspaper that covered issues from an alternative and radical liberal perspective. Things like American politics, police actions, civil rights, gender issues, sexuality, activist activity, and arts and culture.
12: I think the philosophy was, well, whoever comes through the door and has an agenda, we'll put them on. And it went from a pretty much of a idyllic kind of flower child kind of thing into pretty radical politics over that span of time.
8: Reitman was the poetry editor for Kaleidoscope, an interest that was in his life from a young age. I asked him how old he was when he started writing poetry.
12: About 13 or 14.
8: What was your motivation?
12: A thunderstorm. And it moved me. I love thunderstorms and all that stuff. And I came home and I wrote a poem. And that was the first one I ever wrote.
8: Do you remember that first poem you wrote about the thunderstorm?
12: Yeah. Some like a day full of sunshine and flowers. I like a day made of lightning and showers. The falling of rain on creation below is God's way of making his empire grow. That was just part of it.
14: Are poetry and music different extensions of the same form of expression for you?
12: Yeah, that's a good question. Yeah, I loved writing poetry. I mean, it's a very personal thing. I used to read poems at the Avant-Garde.
8: The Avant-Garde Coffee House on Milwaukee's east side jump-started the counterculture movement in Milwaukee. It was a welcoming spot for musicians, poets, and artists from 1962 to 1968. Reitman was eager to read his poetry there.
12: Yeah, and the first time I went down there, the guy that was running the poetry readings wasn't around. It was, I remember going from Prospect and Brady down to the coffee house. And I was all excited and clutching my poems, and he wasn't there. So I waited another week and did the same thing, and he wasn't there. So that I said to the guy who owned the place, can I run the poetry readings, which is really not the way I am. But he said, yeah. So that gave me a nice jump start. And we just organized it. You know, it's like women poets, Chicago poets, UWM poets, Marquette, you know, and then an open mic. But it was a lot of fun.
15: The children of this street grow into another summer. Skipping along the glass shattered sidewalks. Each sliver, each child, picking up the climbing sun. 1 year stronger, these children will learn to strap civilization on their backs.
14: So I know poetry is what initially brought you to WUWM, right?
12: Yeah, that's right, Sense Waves.
14: Okay, so how did that all come about?
12: The guy that wasn't showing up for the poetry readings also had the radio show. And his friend who said, why don't you do the radio show? And I thought, why don't you do it? And he was very shy and he just didn't want to. So I said, okay. And that led to a career, accidentally.
14: That accidental career, radio, ended up being the one that allowed him to have fun like he dreamt about as a kid. Reitman's love of poetry and music also came together for the 11th House album. It was a spoken word record that he and his friend John Solly produced. They came up with the idea in 1966, and the album was released in 1972.
12: One of my best friends played guitar, John Solly, and he was a very dear friend of mine. And can't quite remember the sequence, but I said, why don't you play the guitar and I'll read some poetry? And it kind of worked.
14: So the album then was you doing spoken word over music, is that right?
12: Yeah. What was interesting was John and I went in there and recorded, I don't know, 10, 12 songs. And then we told the engineer, any musicians that come through there, play it for them. And if they want to add something to it, they're welcome to. Well, they did. I mean, we had a nice lineup. I don't think any of them ever heard the whole album. Interesting people on that album.
14: My understanding is that there were only a few hundred copies ever pressed, like maybe around 500 or something. Is that right?
12: Exactly.
14: So did you sell them? Did you give them away? I mean, how did they get out into the world?
12: Now, you know what? That's a good question, because I did give a lot of them away to people that I thought might like that. I got one kid from France who had heard about this album. I don't know how he heard about it, but he said, how do I get this? So I just mailed him one, thinking, big deal, it cost over $200. I couldn't believe it.
14: To mail it to France at that time, $200.
12: Yeah.
14: Wow.
12: Yeah. Maybe it was a $150 album. I don't know. A reaction like that. I listened to that. I'm going to do that. And people that are interested would come up and say something, and I would give it to them. I don't remember actually handing the album and getting money for it. The idea was just to get it out there.
14: So do you still have a copy?
12: Well, I thought I had one left at my buddy's record store, but unpacking my things for the last 5 months, I found about five more, so.
14: Those are worth gold.
12: Well.
14: I think there's a lot of people who want to get their hands on those.
12: Well, that'd be nice.
15: I have a kind of funny feeling about this life, about the strings and strands of eternity, the tapestry of history, and the threads that are us. The spinners, the weavers, and the looms, the spiders, the patterns, and the flies. I have a kind of funny feeling about this life, about trees and skies and oceans, and animals and people and mountains and rain, about suffering and war and hatred and oppression and sadness and indifference and desperation. I have a kind of funny feeling about this life, about fathers and mothers and legions of past generations, about us and our generation, about the conceptions to come, about the legacy that has been slipped to us under the table, about the history that we must hand down from our heads.

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1: 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A Reitman retrospective.
2: The cycles of atoms and the division of cells. The age of the sun and the levels of light.

0: kind of funny feeling about this life, about my last breath, and how we must touch to open our hearts and answer forever the unanswered question about tomorrow and if the turning of men is then.
1: Remember, it was poetry and the chance to host the show Sense Waves that first brought Reitman to WUWM. Fellow poets would send in their works and he'd read them on air. While he was doing that, he connected with Dr. Ruane Hill, WUWM's founder and first general manager.
2: The poetry show was moving along and it was fun, but my best friend and I thought that maybe we could have a couple hours on a Sunday night or something. And we approached Dr. Hill and we said, could we do an hour or two or whatever on a Sunday night? And he went, yes.
1: Of music, right?
2: Yeah.
1: Yeah.
2: Our choice of whatever we wanted to play. And he said, yes, and just like that. And I thought, you know, years later, just in the last few years when he was still alive, I called him and thanked him. And I'll tell you, it was about an hour conversation and I probably spent 2 minutes talking. He was incredible.
1: Yes, he was.
2: You know, memory of everything. And so he said yes. And I also asked him then, why was it so easy for us to get a yes? He said, my kids have been on me to get some music on the station. And there we were.

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1: The station got ratings through no effort of ours, but the music appealed to a number. There were a lot of people at that point in history that were in the counterculture and really liking certain music that they weren't hearing anywhere. So we filled that void. That was fun.
0: This was the start of Reitman's nearly 60-year influence on Milwaukee listeners and presence on the radio, sharing music he loved from his childhood and exposing listeners to new artists and new music like Pink Floyd, The Velvet Underground, and Bob Dylan. More about that guy in a bit.
2: We'll be here for the next few hours playing some good records for you. Hope you enjoy it. One of the key figures in the progression of rock music has to be a fellow by the name of Chuck Berry. He's still around. He recorded an album recently live at the Fillmore. Let's go back to one of his earlier albums and listen to a thing called Back in the USA.
0: Reitman was at WUWM from 1966 to 1968. And those ratings he mentioned led him to his commercial rock radio career, which included stints at WAWA, WTOS, WQFM, where he set a world record for staying on the air.

0: consecutively for 222 hours and 22 minutes. 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
3: 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Who's this? This is 93 QFM. Steve Pongratz sitting out here with us tonight. And we're going to do a contest in just a moment. Dirty Jack's Record Rack has all sorts of new releases. For $6.98, Van Morrison. $5.98, Todd Rundgren. $4.19, we'll get you Humble Pie, Manfred Mann, Bob Dylan, the Pointer Sisters, and the Doobie Brothers. That takes care of the Oldies Hour for tonight. It's 2 minutes after 10. This is WQFM in downtown Milwaukee. Stick around for Beverly Dean calling long distance from the West Coast. I don't know what it's going to be, but we'll find out momentarily.
0: It was at ZMF where you earned this title, if you will, the Godfather.
5: Oh, no.
0: Oh, you don't like that. You don't like that title.
5: No.
0: Well, let me just say it for everybody listening. The Godfather of Milwaukee Rock Radio. You didn't think you earned it, or you didn't deserve it?
5: You come to me on the day of my daughter's wedding, and you... Sometimes you get attention because maybe you're the first one that did it.
0: Yeah.
5: And that doesn't mean much, except you're the first one that did it. I was just in the right place at the right time, and there's a lot of other males and females that knew how to spin a record and which ones to pick, and I had a lot to learn, and I learned from them, and I'm not trying to be falsely modest here. I'm just a very lucky guy.
0: Yeah.
5: I know that.
0: Yeah. So around the time you joined ZMF, there was a lot of stuff happening culturally and politically at that time, because this was like, you know, 68-ish maybe. Did the times influence the music that you chose to play when you were at ZMF?
5: Well, the music kind of reflected what was going on.
0: Yeah.
5: Any number of songs by any number of artists. And Woodstock was going on at that time, and Hendrix and The Door. A lot of people didn't make it past 27 years.
0: Mm-hmm.
5: But Buffalo Springfield, For What It's Worth, those kinds of songs that were reflecting what was going on in the country. Kent State happened, and that was terrible, and that influenced a lot of people. It was a rough time because there was idealism on one side, real true idealism, but on the other side was the status quo, and sometimes they clashed.

0: In addition to playing music that reflected the times, Reitman also gave listeners a chance to express any angst they were feeling with a call-in show called Dear Doctor. The show ran for about a decade, first on WTOS, then ZMF, then finally QFM. It featured Dr. Ellen Reed and was a show for people dealing with drug problems.
1: Not only drugs, but they also had a myriad of problems. Mm-hmm. And Dr. Reed was a psychiatrist, so he would answer these questions from the listening audience in a very direct way. I mean, it was pretty honest. He wasn't trying to fool anybody. So there was a need for that.
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3: Hi, I've got a question for Dr. Reed, please.
2: Go right ahead.
3: I'm wondering if the doctor is familiar with the theory of opiate receptors?
4: Yeah.
3: Okay, now, the riddle is, why are these receptors present in your body if there's no naturally occurring opiate in your body?
4: It's thought that there is naturally occurring opiates in your body.
3: Oh, for what reason?
4: It's not even known yet.
3: Oh.
4: It's not known yet. There are a number of things that appear, more and more is being found out about psychoactive chemicals, that look like they're pretty much originating externally, that are coming to be found to be...
5: I think about, it was late 1979 or so. You quit your job at QFM, and you decided you were going to get in a car and drive across the country.
1: First of all, I was fired.
5: Okay. Well, you're fired. Okay. Yeah. Sorry about that.
1: It's okay. I was fired 7 times and hired 8 times.
5: Okay. Yeah. Well, I'm in good company then, because I've been fired a few times too.
1: It's an earth-shaking thing that happens.
5: Yeah, it is.
1: Got to keep on going.
5: But you know what? It for me, I don't know about for you, but for me, it always turned out for the best.
1: Oh, I have no complaints.
5: Yeah.
1: Look where I was here for all these years.
5: Right.
1: Back home.
5: I want to know what kind of car you drove when you went on that road trip first.
1: Probably a Camaro. I had Camaros for a long time.
5: Yeah. What were you hoping to discover when you went on that 9,000-mile road trip across the country?
1: I don't know. I just, I liked the idea of driving across the country. Mm-hmm. And I kept a record, by the way, of where I stayed and how much the gas was. It'd break your heart. I mean, I stayed at, I think, Days Inns or something like that. $23 a night.
5: Right.
1: Gasoline. I might have to look that up, but it was ridiculous compared to now.
5: Yeah.
1: And I just, you know, it's an amazing country. And I saw a lot of it. And it was great. I mean, I'd do it again if I could.
0: When Reitman got back from that cross-country road trip, he made a significant career decision, debuting as the morning show host on WKTI in the late summer of 1980. Some would say it was a risky move. Here's a bit of history. At that time, KTI was part of the massive Journal Corporation, which included 2 newspapers, the Sentinel and the Journal, a TV station, WTMJ Channel 4, and 620 WTMJ, which was a ratings leader on the radio dial. KTI was an afterthought at the Journal Corporation. Its studio was literally in a closet. In addition to that, some of Reitman's rock radio fans thought he was selling out by going to a top 40 station. A rebuttal to that is coming up. And there's no doubt that this move was a 180 for Reitman. 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
7: The music spirit, KTI, 4 minutes after 8, 63 degrees. I just got a note from my boss. 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I got to agree. 63 degrees with Chicago, KTI. 94 FM KTI. Now, I'm going to put you on the air, but don't say my dentist's name, okay?
8: Okay.
7: All right. This is my dentist's office, isn't it?
8: Yes, it is.
7: Marion, I don't want to start off my Monday by going to the dentist.
8: Then come tomorrow.
7: Tomorrow's a possibility.
8: At 10:45?
7: Oh, now, don't pin me down. Literally.
8: I have to pin you down. It's the only way I can work on you.
7: Love that song. On the music spirit, WKTI from their Rumors album, Fleetwood Mac, one of my favorites, Secondhand News. Reitman in the morning team. Will you still love me when it's 64 degrees outside? Good, then we got it made. It's 836 right now.
9: For
0: And then in 1982, Jeff Rowe, known on air as Dallas Cole, joined KTI as the program director. Rowe and the general manager at the time, Steve Smith, wanted to elevate KTI and had the idea to pair Reitman with Gene Miller, who was at QFM doing news. Gene shares how it all came together.
9: We had surreptitious phone calls. You know, Jeff would call this QFM switchboard to set up these dates using an alias and all that kind of stuff. It was very cloak and dagger.
5: Right. Oh, yeah. Back in the day, all that kind of stuff was,
9: And so nobody knew it was happening. And then, I took the job, walked in and quit at QFM. I was having fun there. It was a good time, but it was just not a place I could see myself retiring.
5: Right. Right. And you, as you said, you had hit your end of the road there.
9: Right. Very much so.
5: So what was your initial impression of Bob?
9: He was everything I thought he was going to be and much more gracious than he had to be. I mean, he was Bob Reitman. He didn't need a sidekick. He had his own gig. He had his own shtick and he was learning the ropes of Top 40 radio too. You know, Bob was used to playing three songs in a row on the radio, not talking over intros and dealing with the rigors of a Top 40 FM radio station, much less a morning show, which is a whole separate animal. So he was learning. I was learning. Certainly from one of the best in Dallas Cole, this Jeff Rowe guy who just was the perfect coach for the two of us. And he said, we're going to make this work. I think you guys are going to click. He was our biggest fan.
0: Today, of course, we only think of Reitman and Miller as a successful morning show duo. But it took some time and learning curves to get there, according to Jeff Rowe.
10: And it was interesting because Bob Reitman, if you look at his history, his career arc, from the 60s until they, you know, teamed up in 1982, he was a solo act. And Miller had always been part of a team. You know, he did news in Stevens Point. He did news at WQFM. And I just felt that, you know, Bob being a solo act, but yet a collaborator and maybe not having a partner, but Gene had always been, I had a sense they would work, but clearly didn't know. On a regular basis for the first 6 months, they would come to me and it's like, you know, Bob is like, I don't know about this Miller. He's harsh. He's abrupt. And, you know, Gene was like, you know, I'm not sure about Reitman. He's a little bit stodgy and we, you know, but together, you know, the sum is greater than the individual parts.
0: Reitman and Miller were on the air from 5 until 10 a.m. At the end of their shift, they'd take a quick break and then they'd sit down with Rowe to dissect that morning's show. Kind of like watching game tape. The goal was to improve and work better together. Here's Rowe again.
10: The hardest part of Reitman and Miller in the early days was becoming comfortable and trusting each other. Mm-hmm. And it is very similar to marriage, you know, and there's ups and downs. Everyone's got their ticks and quirks, but together they work through those and again really woke up Milwaukee for 24 years together.
11: Yeah, yeah, Milwaukee.
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14: 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Just a reminder that WKTI will count down the top 83 songs of 1983. We'll do that starting at noon on New Year's Day. 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
0: Reitman and Miller did some incredible things, like broadcasting from 6 different Olympics, broadcasting from the Soviet Union in a cultural exchange, appearing on the TV show Cheers and in one of the Naked Gun movies, meeting President Ronald Reagan at the White House. The list goes on and on. But one moment that many people recall is the Cabbage Patch doll drop. Reitman shares what he remembers of this stunt.
1: Cabbage Patch dolls were a dark corner of American psyche because people were beating each other up to get these dolls
5: right for
1: Christmas. It was Christmas time shopping. And so we thought up a stunt that we would just do on the air, like a bit. And the bit was show up at County Stadium with a baseball mitt and a credit card and a B-29, which should have been a big giveaway because B-29s aren't around. But the B-29 would be flying over, dropping Cabbage Patch dolls and taking a picture of your credit card. It was ludicrous. But 17 people showed up. And we got national, worldwide attention.
5: Yes. Yeah, you went viral before it was cool to go viral or before anybody went viral.
1: Well, we didn't even know what's happening. All of a sudden, we're doing a recording for the next show or whatever it was. All of a sudden, these phone calls. What's that going to happen? And we made network news and papers all over the world. It was just lightning in a jar. We never, ever thought that that would go somewhere.
5: Was anyone mad that Cabbage Patch Dolls were actually not going to drop out of the sky?
1: I finally met one person who was, she was brave enough to say she went out there, you know. But you know what? People that did that were naive. And to me, being naive is a good quality. I think it's a special quality. But she said, yeah, I was out there. She kind of laughed about it. I don't know if anybody got mad, but maybe they did. Disappointed, but it was funny.
5: Reitman and Miller weren't just on the radio. They were on billboards, TV commercials, merchandise. They were heavily involved in local charity work and frequently worked all week because of all the events they attended. Miller explains what was expected of them.
9: For us, it was always, you got to be in the community. You have to be out there with people. That means, you know, being at the bars on Friday night doing promotions. That means taking every opportunity you get to do charitable work or present yourself in front of a crowd because you had to earn it on the streets. So there was that aspect. But it was also just that need to be out there to talk to people, to hear what the people are saying, good and bad about you. And they're very honest. 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
5: Audiences knew their partnership worked. But I asked them what they think made them a success.
1: One of the things that we wanted to do was appeal to the moms and the kids that they were driving to school. And that's tricky because if we go over a line, those moms will never turn that radio on again. And we just talked about things and we laughed a lot and had fun. And I think that people picked up on that. Mm-hmm. I mean, I was lucky to get teamed up with Miller. We really hit it off well, and he's one of those people who grew up wanting to be in radio, and I didn't. And the combination, I think, worked. We had a lot of fun.
9: I think the one thing that we had was that we were authentic. You know, Bob ran the show. I was his news guy, but we both had equal say in everything, and that was how the marriage worked. And when things were good, we celebrated. If we had a problem, we talked it through right away. We agreed to that like the first week. It's like, if I'm doing something that bugs you, tell me. Don't stew on it. Vice versa. It was like a marriage.
5: The two men shared a camaraderie on air and off. Miller is the godfather of Reitman's son, Bobby. They have great respect for each other and consider the other a friend. And friends stick up for each other. Here's Miller pushing back on the idea that Reitman sold out when he took the job at KTI.
9: Yeah, I know for some listeners it was an unforgivable sin to, mm-hmm. you know, quote unquote, sell out.
5: Mm-hmm.
9: But it always amazed me. You'd hear about, you know, bands that would, you know, start small, get big, and they'd get accused of selling out. It's like, well, what's wrong with trying to be a success?
5: Right.
9: Be the best you can be.
5: Right.
9: You know, there ain't a whole lot of money playing 100 seat bars on Friday and Saturday night.
5: True.
9: So, and I don't think money had anything to do with it for Bob. It was just, you know, here's something different. Let's give it a try.
5: An opportunity.
9: Yeah.
5: After 26 years at WKTI, 24 of those with Gene Miller, and most of them as a top-rated morning show in Milwaukee, Reitman announced his retirement. His final day at KTI was December 12th, 2006. I asked Miller how he felt when Reitman decided to retire.
9: Sad, but I was happy for him.
5: Mm-hmm.
9: Selfishly, I was sad. It was the end of the era. It was the time that we all knew was going to happen someday. I mean, there's a big age difference between the two of us. So I knew I had to carry on and figure out what I was going to do after that. But first was to get Bob to stick the landing and give him the send-off that he deserved.
5: Jeff Roche shares his thoughts on the legacy of Reitman and Miller.
10: You know, in my personal opinion, there's never been a better morning show in the state of Wisconsin, full stop, than Bob Reitman and Gene Miller. And there's a few in that high-level bucket, but no one is better. And so I think, you know, just the fact that that team, together 24 years, you know, arguably has woke up as many people in the city of Milwaukee as anyone else. You really look back and you say, that was a magical time. I've never had more fun. What a special time for all of us.
5: This is Rock and Roll Poet, a Reitman retrospective on 89.7 WUWM. I'm Laurie Jones. And here we are, almost 20 years since Reitman retired from WKTI. And we are still celebrating everything that he has meant to this city. You can come join us and Reitman on Monday, October 12th, at the Pabst Theater. It's the launch of his new poetry album. It's called 12th House. 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And now, here's the conclusion of Rock and Roll Poet. After Reitman retired from WKTI, he considered asking WUWM if he could come back to do a show. Then he got a call that beat him to it and would bring him back to the station where his radio career began 41 years before.
1: I got a call from Bruce Winter and Dave Edwards.
5: Mm-hmm.
1: And I came in here and they sat me down and they said, would you like to do an hour a week or something like that? And I said, yeah, I'd do that. Whatever you want. I mean, I couldn't believe it. And that happened. It was fortuitous. And Bruce Winter dearly loved him.
5: Mm-hmm.
1: We were really close. And Dave Edwards, you know, he was a perfect general manager. I mean, my experience at this station, and I'm not saying this because we're on that radio station now, but it was sort of the way I thought radio should be.
5: So when Bruce and Dave reached out to you to ask you to come back to the station, I mean, were there any non-negotiables for you, or did you just jump at it right away, or did you say, I'll come if I can do X, Y, Z?
1: No, there was no if.
5: Okay.
1: I mean, I asked him some questions.
5: Mm-hmm.
1: I said, what if I want to play three songs in a row? Well, you can do that. What if it's five songs? You can do that. Everything I asked, they said, you could do that. It was like a free ride. It was disc jockey's dream, really.
5: Yeah, right.
1: And sometimes we'd play, because my son was with mm-hmm. me for a number of years, Bobby, and we did shows, and sometimes we'd do 25, 30 minutes of music. You know, so what? I remember one guy called out. He had to drive for about an hour that night that we were on the air, and he loved it because just crank the radio, and I didn't talk as much.
5: Right.
1: And then that wasn't the point. We weren't there to talk. We were there to play music.
5: So in January of 2007, Reitman was back home at WUWM, hosting a new version of It's All Right, Mom, It's Only Music. Here's his thought process for creating the show's playlists.
1: Putting a show like we did together it's like putting words into a poem. Each song was like a word in a poem. There was always a theme of one sort or another. It could be about rivers, or it could be about broken hearts. There's never a lack of inspiration.
5: After his son Bobby graduated high school, he joined his dad as co-host. Here's how Bobby describes the essence of the show, starting with the freedom that WUWM program director Bruce Winter allowed them to have.
17: He really felt like he could do anything he wanted here, and that freedom is so amazing. Like, it started out with maybe I'd play one song or share something cool, and then it was like, no, you can do your own little set of music. And I love that because I like music, and I like some of the stuff he likes, but I like my own stuff. And that was kind of what the show was about anyways, was just sharing. And he was so good about it. And it was sharing that music on the radio, but in general, he's great about just sharing things he loves with people, and music is the number one.
5: And for Reitman, his musical number one is Bob Dylan. Reitman shares the story of how he was first introduced to his music.
1: It started when I was living in this apartment on the east side, and it was a three-story building. And there were about 12 or 14 people who lived there. And there was a woman who lived above me, and she was so quiet. And she looked like Mary from Peter, Paul, and Mary, the mm-hmm. long, straight blonde hair. But I was afraid to even say hi to her. She seemed very fragile. But one day she'd heard I was not feeling well. She knocked on my door, which stunned me. And she said, why don't you listen to this? It might make you feel better. I don't know. That's interesting. So I put the record on, another side of Bob Dylan, and I was, I don't know, fooling around in the apartment doing something, and all of a sudden that fourth song came on, Chimes of Freedom, froze me in my tracks. I mean, it did. I just stood there. I couldn't believe it.

0: chimes seeming to be the chimes of freedom flashing.
1: To this day, I mean, that was the one that opened the door. And that woman that gave that to me, Susan, moved pretty quickly. We both went to Marquette, and I give her rides to school and stuff. But she moved right away, and hearing that Dylan song led me to just incredible places. And I always thought about her, and what a wonderful thing, that tiny gesture. So I looked her up, and she was still single, living in California, and I said, Susan, I got to tell you this. And I told her what happened, that my whole life changed because of what she did. And I think it kind of stunned her, because all she remembered giving me the record. But we had a good conversation, and she said to me, you know, I think I have that record in the garage. And I thought, I mean, a copy of it? She said, no, the actual record.
2: Wow.
1: I know. The actual record that she gave me, because I borrowed it and gave it back to her. And she had a sister in Racine, I think it was, and she said, I'll send that to her, and you can go down and get it. So I went down there, and I got this album, and I took it on the radio. I think it was here. It must have been here, where I thought, how do I present this? And I couldn't figure it out for a week. Then I thought, I'm just going to recreate what happened to me. Mm-hmm. And I told everybody what I just told you. Put the record on the turntable and put the needle right at the first cut. I said, this is what happened. And, you know, first cut, the second cut, the third cut. And then the fourth, I told everybody, it's the fourth one. And it was like freaky because it was the same. It's the same song wherever, but it was the same album. I know that sounds weird, but now it's in a frame. And I found a picture of her that I put in the corner of the frame, and there it is.
2: It's an incredible story.
1: It's true.

0: Yeah, he's been in my life since 63, 64 or 5, whenever that was, and to this day.
1: Yep.
0: To this day.
1: He's still the one for you.
0: Oh, yeah. I mean, it's like my friend John Coyce, who I told you about, he's out on the East Coast now. We talk, and many of our conversations are, we are so lucky to have been born when we were born, because when we were 13 and 14, rock and roll and puberty kind of came together. And I know it was just one, you know, Chuck Berry and Buddy Holly and all that stuff. But Dylan changed the whole thing. You know, it's the other stuff still stands, but he wrote with such an incredible skill. I don't know, I could go on and on. Let's just say he's really good.
1: Bob Dylan was ever present in It's All Right, Ma, It's Only Music, and so was family. Three generations of Reitmans, all sharing the same name. Robert Reitman II, that's Bob, the third, his son Bobby, and in the final few years of the show, his grandson Bert. Robert Reitman IV would occasionally sit in with his grandpa and dad.
0: It was tricky putting him on the air, but he just took to it. And I'm sure some people liked it, and some people didn't, but I liked it.
1: I loved it.
0: Good, thank you.
1: He was fun to listen to.
0: He was. It was spontaneous. No fear of being on the air.
1: Right.
0: Which is unusual, since I was terrified every time I started. But Bobby did a good job, too. All right, jumping around from state to state. Bert, you get back announce these?
2: I just want to say something. I'm really tired from jumping from state to state.
3: Oh, yeah?
2: I can't jump that high.
3: No.
0: So you're in a state of mind where you don't feel like going from state to state because it's too tiring.
2: Yeah.
3: He's in a state of exhaustion.
0: Gotta head out. My name's Reitman.
2: So is mine.
3: So is mine.
0: And we appreciate you very much listening to this particular radio station.
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2: Milwaukee.
3: Hey.
2: Yeah, that's where you're living right now.
3: Hey, stay tuned. Whoa.
1: In April of 2024, Reitman let us know he was ready to retire and that his last show would be on April 18th.
0: You know, you got to know when to call it quits. You don't want to crumble and be not as good as you used to be. And I just felt it was time.
1: I wanted to know from both Reitman and Bobby what the last It's All Right, Ma, It's Only Music was like.
0: Well, I really worked on that one because I wanted that to be a really good show. Really, really good show. And I spent some time on it. A lot of times it was just spontaneous in there. But this one I worked on, and I got the message across that I wanted to get across. And I would say it was 95% what I wanted.
1: What was that message?
0: It was just a mix of music that made some sense. And I just wanted to do a show at the end that just sort of was something I wanted to say through music.
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0: 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My name's Reitman. Bobby's here running the board tonight, and it's our last live show. It'll be in segments. The first one's a short segment, starting off with this song here on It's All Right, Ma, It's Only Music.

0: Bob Dylan, Chimes of Freedom. That was the first one that got to me, and I spent a long time listening to a lot of Bob Dylan. So let's do a set of music with a little more Dylan along with other things here on It's All Right, Ma. It's Only Music.
1: Here's Bobby reflecting on the last show.
2: It was a perfect set of music that night. I think he was really happy. And just to be able to say, I'm going out when I want to. And I'm glad he wanted to include me. I'm very, you know, honored.
1: He did tell me that he spent a lot of time putting that playlist together, put a lot of thought into
2: it. His whole life.

0: me play music for you. It's been a privilege. So, take care, and we'll see you around. It's all right, Ma. It's only music. 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
1: And with that, Brightman turned off the mic for the final time at WUWM. Completing the circle on a radio career that began in 1966 at WUWM and finished here in 2024. It's impossible to sum up all that Reitman means to Milwaukee, but lots of fans say they loved learning about new music from him.
0: That compliment was what I lived for. For people to come up to me and say, you know, you turned me on to Dylan, or Lou Reed, or the Velvet Underground, or whatever it was, they meant it. It meant so much because that's why we were there.

0: Outside of Reitman's love of music, Gene Miller says his generosity and approachability is another component of Reitman's legacy.
1: Somebody that my former boss knew told them that their daughter had wanted to learn more about Bob Dylan, teenage daughter, which was really cool. You know, kids these days wanting to know about Dylan. And this person said, well, you know, if you want to know about Bob Dylan, get a hold of Bob Reitman. And somehow she did. And Bob answered the phone, said, sure, I'd love to. You and your mom, meet me here, and I'll tell you everything you want to know. And he did. And he would do that all the time. He did it when he had prostate cancer. There'd be a knock on our studio door, and he'd say, hey, can I talk to Bob? And that was my cue to leave. And then they would sit there, and Bob would talk him through whatever they needed to know about it. He'd do it on the phone. He would do it in public. He would do it everywhere. And that's the Bob I know. It's about the music, but it's also about people. It's about being approachable and helping.
0: Bobby Reitman says his dad's legacy can be summed up by the classic concept of Midwest Nice, especially in making himself available to others.
2: So many people over the years, and then as he retired, just saying, I remember when I met you and you motivated me to do this and you inspired me to do this. And he was the same way. He'll always talk about his English teacher that inspired him to become a poet, or his tenant downstairs from him who gave him the Dylan album.
3: Yes, and, you know, he told that story. It's an amazing story.
2: And so he saw that and took that kind of sharing, growing, trusting nature and just like extended that to others. And I hope that's what that and the leather vests will be the legacy. Leather vests and real chili, who, if they're not already sponsoring the station, better be, because we sponsored them every single show we did.
3: That's what
2: afterwards.
3: That's what he said. That was one of his favorite things about doing the show with you, is that you would go to Real Chili afterwards.
2: Mm-hmm. Even when it was painful, when I knew I had to work at 6 a.m. or drive to Chicago the next morning for work or something, I was like, okay, we'll get you some chili. A love for real chili and a love for leather vests and Bob Dylan.
3: Can you explain the black leather vests?
2: Yeah, one of them had to be the bad boy. Yeah, I honestly don't have the answer.
0: Gene Miller had an answer, though.
1: It's his purse. It's where he keeps his stuff. The smokes go up here, keys go there.
0: And Bobby's reaction?
2: Gene would say that. He'd take that as a subtle dig. Yeah, it was your father's purse.
0: When we think about Reitman's legacy, beyond his Midwest Nice sensibility, the scale of his career in radio is hard to comprehend. Jeff Rowe, the guy who originally put Reitman and Miller together, says that without question, Reitman is the cornerstone of rock and roll radio here in Milwaukee. He believes it's an impressive feat that Reitman managed to evolve and stay relevant starting in the 1960s through the 2020s. Rowe believes his success boils down to his connection to the city and with his listeners.
4: At the core of what Reitman is, in my view, he's a storyteller. And he was a Milwaukeean, a native Milwaukeean, and he had tremendous stories about the city. And part of great hosts is being able to connect with the audience, and Bob was brilliant at that.
0: I didn't ask Reitman what he thinks his legacy will be, because I know he's too modest to even entertain the thought. But I did ask him if he's had a guiding principle all these years.
5: I never really planned on anything. Things just happened. And that's why I say I'm a lucky, very lucky guy, because I'd lose a job and somebody else would offer me a job. I didn't have an ultimate vision. Mm-hmm. I just wanted to have fun.
0: Right. You know? That, I think that's a really good guiding principle.
5: Yeah.
0: Yeah. What has it meant to work in Milwaukee, your hometown, all these years?
5: Yeah, Milwaukee. Well, you know what? This town is unique. And I've been here just about all my life. And it's an interesting town. It's provincial, but there's so many good people that come out of here. Artists and just good people that were friends and so on. And it was a time just to celebrate with them and have a good time. Mm-hmm. You know?
0: Yeah. All right, so I've got some softball ones here to wrap things up.
5: I thought those were. I'm sorry. That wasn't fair.
0: That's all right. All right, mustache or no mustache? Which do you prefer?
5: No mustache.
0: Is it easier?
5: Yeah.
0: Yeah?
5: Yep.
0: Okay.
5: I mean, look at me. My hair's all over the place. I'm half shaven, but we're not on television. You know?
0: Right. That's always the good thing about working in radio.
5: Yep.
0: Right? Okay. Vinyl, tape, CD, or digital? Do you have a preference?
5: Vinyl.
0: Always vinyl.
5: Yep. For lots of reasons. Some are, you know, you see the whole cover, all the artwork. The back liner notes?
6: Yep, yep.
5: You don't get that on CDs and stuff.
6: No.
0: Reitman retired twice, once from KTI and then from WUWM. And he's got some advice for others who may be newly retired or considering it soon.
5: I hope they do it because they want to. And, you know, depending on their health, you know, keep active. Walk, play golf. You know, I'm losing some of that, and I know it, but it's, you know, I'm 82, which I don't feel 82. I really don't. And maybe I'm delusional, but I have my aches and pains and my limitations, but I don't feel much more than 14.
0: Age ain't nothing but a number, as the saying goes.
5: That's it.
0: Yeah, it's all mindset.
5: It really is. You can be an old... I knew guys who were old at age 30.
0: Right.
5: If there's a way to stay young, it's doing what you like to do, whether it's playing music or fishing or not robbing banks. No, that wouldn't be... But you just kind of find something to do and surround yourself with one or two dear friends.
0: Yeah.
5: You know?
0: And Reitman has been a friend to generations of listeners. It was a thrill for me to talk to Reitman and Miller, and I could talk to them all day about radio and their careers. What struck me most is for all their success, they remain just regular guys. Reitman has said in other interviews that radio for him was always just about the music. And I believe him, but let's be honest. For those of us listening, it was about him, too. We could sense that he cared about us and that he wanted to make our days just a little bit brighter with his wit and compassion. And for that, I thank you, Reitman. Thank you for listening to Rock and Roll Poet, a Reitman retrospective on 89.7 WUWM Milwaukee's NPR. I'm Lori Jones. This special was produced by myself and WUWM's Audrey Nowakowski, to whom I owe a huge debt of gratitude. Also, thanks to our station engineer, Jason Reavy, and of course, a big thanks to Jeff Rowe, Bobby Reitman, Gene Miller, and the man in the black leather vest himself, Bob Reitman.

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1: Now, his dad knew that he was depressed, but he doesn't believe that he took his own life.
2: Claire was someone who wanted so much out of his life. The father wanted to see footage of the highway. The father doesn't believe it.
1: Mm-hmm. Let's talk about the economic impact of all of this for a minute. You interviewed Wilkins Regus, the owner of El Paso Caribbean Market in Springfield, and he told you, our businesses are not working. Our businesses need to stay open. It is affecting all of us.
2: Springfield is a city that has spent decades dealing with population loss and the economic decline. Employers began attracting new investment and creating jobs, but they needed workers. And that's where the Haitian immigrants came in. They were working in manufacturing, warehouses, distribution, healthcare, and the service industries. Also opening restaurants, grocery stores, and other businesses. And by 2025, Springfield had actually experienced some of the strongest post-pandemic employment growth in Ohio. And that's what makes what is happening now so significant, because if Haitians are detained, deported, or lose their work license, their employer loses a worker. And we're beginning to see some troubling numbers, you know, through December 2024 to December 2025, manufacturing alone lost roughly 900 jobs. I can't say immigration policy caused all of those job losses, but Springfield itself had already warned that losing Haitian workers could hurt.
1: I want to bring up the dual state framework. We talked about this a few times on the show, most recently about the crisis trans people now face in the U.S. The phrase was coined by legal scholar Ernst Frankel, a Jewish refugee from Nazi Germany, and he describes two states, what he calls the normative and the prerogative. The normative state is basically life as usual. You pay taxes, you go to court, your rights are protected by the law. But the prerogative state routinely violates the rights of a disfavored minority. The law no longer applies to them. I wonder if you see a similar dynamic playing out now in Springfield.
2: For most residents of Springfield, life can still feel normal. They wake up, they go to work, take their children to school, go to the grocery store, the church. You interact with government through ordinary institutions, and most of the time you don't think about the power of the state. But talk to some Haitians right now and you hear about a very different Springfield. You can have two families living on the same street. One family wakes up thinking about getting the kids to school and getting to work. And then the Haitian family next door may wake up asking, like, should I go to work today? Is ICE in the neighborhood? Should I drive? Like, what happens to my children if I'm detained? Same street, same city, same country, but a profoundly different relationship with the power of the state. That's what has fascinated me as a reporter, because those two realities can exist at the same time.
1: So what do their neighbors, those still living relatively comfortably in the normative state, have to say? Do they try to help, or do they think that Haitians are consuming resources that they don't have a right to?
2: There are certainly people who supported the administration's immigration policies and believe that the government should enforce immigration law. When you're doing like a peaceful protest, you see people drive by and yell slurs like, send them back, you know? Some residents have had concerns for years about how quickly the city changed, you know, housing, traffic, schools, healthcare. But I've also seen another response from longtime Springfield residents saying, these are people we know. These are our coworkers. Their children go to school with our children. They own businesses that we shop at, and now some of those neighbors are stepping in to help through peaceful protests. And when Haitian families are afraid to leave their homes, community members and churches have delivered food to them. They've gone to the city commission meetings. They've publicly challenged local officials about what they're seeing. And after Pierre Diamond's spell died, you saw Haitians and non-Haitians standing together at vigils. One resident said Haitians have become part of the

0: filled community and how to help bring vibrancy back to the city. It's easy to tell Springfield as Haitians versus everybody else. That's not what I've seen as a reporter on ground.
1: How does the mainstream press's focus in Springfield differ from what you focus on? And is there something you wish they'd focus more on?
0: The challenge is Springfield often enters the national news during moments of controversy. You never, ever, ever see the CNN talk about, oh, Haitians in Springfield are celebrating Independence Day, Flag Day, or Haitian Festival, whatever. And that can flatten a complicated community into like a political story. And that's where we differ here at the Haitian Times. We report anything that is newsworthy out of Ohio. We reported on Independence Day where they had a soup kitchen and invited people to enjoy soup jumu, but you don't see national coverage of that.
1: Well, the New York Times isn't going to send a reporter to Springfield to cover Flag Day. You know that.
0: Right. But when you're reporting locally, consistently, like I am, you see people as workers, parents, students, business owners, church members, not simply as characters in a national immigration debate. One contribution local and community-based journalism can make is restoring that complexity.
1: In 2024, notoriously, a white supremacist leader named Drake R. Behrens dropped in on a city commission meeting.
2: My name is Nathaniel Higgers of Blood Pride. I've come to bring a word of warning. Stop what you're doing before it's too late. Crime and savagery will only increase with every Haitian you bring in. And with it, public frustration and anger.
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3: tonight, I could ask the police to go ahead.
2: I'm sure I don't need to tell you that.
3: Just sound threatening if you go ahead and just peacefully be removed.
2: These people.
1: What did his visit signify?
0: Sometimes when we tell the Springfield story nationally, we began with the presidential debate in September 2024, the false claims about Haitians eating pets. But the hostility toward Haitians then suddenly appeared that night. Before that debate, you already had an organized neo-Nazi group marching through the city and targeting Haitian immigrants with explicit racist rhetoric. And then you begin to see something that I think is really important to understanding this story. The movement of an idea from the margins towards the mainstream. And that's one of the questions I've been interested in as a reporter. Like, how does a story about a community move from local rumor to extremist rhetoric to social media to national political discourse? And what happens to the people living in that community once it does?
1: How did the Haitian community and the larger Springfield community react to the vice president and the president repeating these scurrilous slurs about eating cats and dogs?
0: A lot of Haitians, specifically the ones who voted for the VP and the president, which I interviewed several that did. But the reaction I saw was a mixture of disbelief, fear, and eventually betrayal. You have to remember that J.D. Vance wasn't just a national political figure to people in Springfield. He was their U.S. senator. So Haitians were hearing this from someone who represented Ohio and Washington. And then Donald Trump repeated the claim in front of tens of millions of people. And for Haitians, that changed everything. And that's what I think can get lost when we describe this simply as political rhetoric. Because for the people being talked about, there were real world consequences. There were threats in Springfield. Schools and government buildings were affected. And even churches had to think about security. And there was also a lot of, like, humiliation. Imagine coming to this country, working, paying taxes, raising your children and trying to build a life. And then suddenly millions of Americans know your community because they're hearing that people like you eat cats and dogs.
1: I suspect we heard a lot more about ICE's victims in Minnesota because white people stood up for their neighbors and a few even died for them. Do you think that despite the outrages and tragedies, that may be why we haven't seen the same level of coverage in Springfield?
0: Springfield has been quieter. And I think the reason is because In Springfield, people have been picked up early in the morning going to from work. They're being strategic about it, ICE that is. So there isn't necessarily one dramatic moment. It's happening person by person, family by family. That makes it easier to overlook. Springfield also is a small Midwestern city, so it doesn't have the national media of like Chicago or Los Angeles. There aren't dozens of national reporters stationed there waiting for something to happen. So much of what we know has come from community organizations and outlets like the Haitian Times. And there's also nature of what we're seeing, you know, that ankle monitor isn't necessarily dramatic television. Someone becoming too afraid to go to work isn't dramatic news either. Like a Haitian-owned business losing customers isn't dramatic. But when you pull out all those things together, you're seeing the transformation of an entire community. So that's why I think local and community journalism matters so much here, because national news often captures the moment when something explodes. You know, local reporting captures what happens afterwards. And Springfield right now is very much an afterwards story.
1: Wedley, thank you very much.
0: Of course, anytime.
1: Wedley Casey is a reporter at the Haitian Times.
4: Coming up, Meta is changing the way teens interact with its products. 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
1: This is On the Media. I'm Brooke Gladstone.
4: And I'm Michael Lowinger. As of this week, nearly all American students are back to school. Ask any parent or teacher, and they will tell you all the ways that technology, social media, cell phones, AI have transformed the experience of young people and learning. That's what we'll be talking about for the rest of this hour, beginning with some big changes coming to Instagram and Facebook.
10: Parents are overwhelmingly expressing satisfaction with a massive settlement Meta recently reached over claims it hooks juveniles to its social media apps.
11: Experts are calling this big tech's big tobacco moment.
12: A bipartisan coalition of 32 attorneys general sued the tech giant in 2023. The lawsuit accused Meta of contributing to the youth mental health crisis and argued the company violated federal laws by collecting youth data without parental consent.
4: At first blush, the settlement and the fine of $17 billion sounds like a big win for regulators and the beginning of a fresh start for kids. But according to Julia Angwin, a contributing opinion writer at the New York Times, the new rules on Facebook and Instagram might not actually mitigate the harms that social media may be causing or contributing to.
13: It's also worth just noting that $17 billion is not that much money for Meta.
4: Yeah, they were on the hook for as much as $1.4 trillion. That's what Meta says the states were after. Why weren't the penalties higher?
13: I think it's really hard. These attorneys general, multi-state litigations, you have all of these parties trying to agree on a settlement. And truthfully, attorneys general are political creatures, right? And they need a win.
4: They want some good
13: they
4: press.
13: They need some good press. So if they get something that is a minimum viable, they're going to be incentivized to settle. And they did get some product changes that I think are significant. But there are a lot of people who are disappointed that they felt like there was a lot more on the table.
4: Yeah, let's talk about some of those product changes because it's not nothing. Can you give me a list of how the experience of using Meta's products will change for teens?
13: Right now, platforms like Instagram and Facebook, Meta's two products, you can't join at all if you're under 13. Now they're going to add a new verification for under 18. So basically between 13 and 18, we'll have a special set of protections. And then for those teens, they're going to have hourly limits. Their parents are going to have control over these limits, and that's never been possible for parents to do before.
4: There's also a night mode so that notifications will be muted by default between 8 a.m. and 3 p.m. Autoplay control so that if you're scrolling, the video doesn't just start on its own. The ability to hide likes so that teens won't see the number of likes and reactions to their posts. Are those not meaningful changes?
13: Those are meaningful changes. They are addressing two of the things that I think are the biggest harms, which is the infinite scroll and what's called the variable rewards system, which is a little bit of the slot machine effect of constantly refreshing to see how many people liked your post or how many new followers you've gotten. And so those are two of the big harms that like a lot of researchers have pointed to. I would argue that these are going to be kind of easy to circumvent. You're going to get your parents to extend your time. So they don't address, like, in my opinion, the fundamental issue, which is, I think, something that affects all of us. Like, I myself am victim to the infinite scroll and the variable
4: Me
13: rewards.
4: Me too.
13: Right? It's not pretty out there, man.
4: It's really rough. And I blame myself for this, too, because I allow it to happen to me. I don't want to completely absolve myself of my agency or anyone's agency when they use one of these platforms, but man, does it feel addictive when
13: really
4: you spend
13: does.
4: Time on them.
13: It really does. And like, I think that's my main critique of these product changes is that they're built on this fiction that only the teens are being harmed. And it's true. Like, it's worth noting that teens are in a brain development stage where they're even less able to resist some of these techniques. And so, sure, I'm okay with the idea that they need maybe additional protection, but we all do.
4: I think we have to address like the really weird wrinkle in the settlement. Meta will pay about $12 billion up front, but the extra $5 billion will only kick in if YouTube and TikTok also agree to modify their apps and to pay $5 billion fines. That's an odd deal, right? Meta has to pay more if it's able to convince its peers to also put restrictions voluntarily on their platforms while also paying the $5 billion. Why is anyone incentivized to go along with this?
13: Well, I think the other platforms are also being sued by these attorneys general. And so they have an incentive to basically sign on to the deal that Meta has already negotiated rather than craft their own deal. I have my understanding of like why these other platforms would join in on it. I don't really see why the attorneys general were willing to agree to this, because I think they had probably the same level of case against all these other platforms. And the idea that they're asking Meta to negotiate on their behalf, right? Like, that's sort of what this is, right? They're like, okay, Meta, go convince all your friends to sign this deal. To me, that feels like industry self-regulation. This is probably the worst possible way to create public policy, right? It's like one company does a settlement that then becomes like the de facto self-regulation for the whole industry.
4: Lawmakers don't have any input.
13: Yeah, the public has no input. It's not something that probably would have passed, actually. There's a lot of First Amendment concerns that people have raised about this kind of restrictions. And
4: because
13: whether
4: the government, through legislation, would be effectively curbing free speech.
13: Exactly. We are in this world where we should see this as an industry that has figured out like a jujitsu way to set their own rules, right? Everyone's mad about youth safety and they're like, I know, what if we give you some half-assed solutions that can be probably easily evaded, and then everyone agrees to them, and then we can go and say we've done a great thing. And one thing that's worth noting is that these are going to be circumventable, right? Because it has this parental control element, it is not at all clear how they're going to verify the parental status, whether there's going to be contested parental statuses, there's different parents with different views. Like, it's a big, messy thing to do that. And then we know from Australia, where they tried to do a social media ban for teens, you know, teens were able to evade it very easily.
4: Yeah, when it comes to verifying the age of a potential minor, the technological methods are kind of limited. On one hand, you could use some software where you take a picture of a person's face, and I guess that tries to estimate their age, or you have them submit like a legal ID to the platform. Putting aside the creepiness factor for a second, do those verification tools work?
13: Yeah, I mean, the age verification tools that we have are proven to be flawed. So people who are older but have chubby cheeks get mistakenly labeled as teens, and teens who just happen to look older get passed as adults. And so there's an error rate that Meta has committed in this settlement. It'll keep the error rate basically below 10%. So they'll continue to test whether teens are getting through being mistakenly labeled as adults. And to me, 10% is pretty high. And then also, interestingly, they didn't commit to an error rate on the other side. So how many adults are actually being denied access by mistakenly being labeled as teens?
4: So when it comes to using photo ID as a verification tool for enforcing some of these new policies, summarize that debate, because on one hand, you could say, well, you know, you use a photo ID for buying alcohol and tobacco. If social media is as harmful to young minds as we think it might be, then maybe there should be photo ID enforcement. Tell me why it's more complicated than that.
13: Yeah, I am so incredibly worried about this photo ID requirement, because what it really is, the reason it's different than tobacco or liquor is that it's about speech, right? It's about your ability to read a post online or post something online. These platforms are our public libraries these days. You know, this is where we go to get information. It's worth noting that, like, in the US, almost every state has a library confidentiality law that they passed basically to protect the records so that the state couldn't go and see what you were reading and claim you were a subversive. So the idea of instituting basically an ID requirement where there would suddenly be a list of everything you'd read and seen on your social media tied to your exact identity and your driver's license is really dangerous in a time of rising authoritarianism around the world. There's nothing authoritarians like more than suppressing dissent.
4: And all this comes at a time when Meta is not exactly ascendant. In your piece, you refer to the zombie era of Meta. What do you mean?
13: Internet companies don't die the way that, like, more a spectacular failure like an Enron, and they just disappear from the landscape. Instead, what you have is these zombies. So you've seen them, you've been on their websites, you probably stumbled onto AOL or Yahoo, and you're like, oh my gosh, this still exists? What's this website? I forgot about it. Now they are private equity owned, or like they're being milked by their shareholders for as much money as possible. So they're filled with ads, the content's kind of low quality, but they still have millions of visitors because people just have habits of going there. And what we're seeing with Meta is a similar thing, right? This year, they've had their first ever decline in user numbers. They've had their first ever decline in profits. Wall Street is worried because they're lighting so much money on fire for their AI bid. This quarter and last quarter, both times, they had a 25% year-over-year increase in the amount of ads they were showing per user, which basically means they're not getting any growth any other way. So they just have to cram more ads onto each page for each person to see in the few minutes they're on there.
4: Okay, but Meta, and if we take their numbers at face value here, has 3.9 billion users globally, which I guess would include Facebook, Instagram, and WhatsApp. That's roughly a billion more users than YouTube has each month. So I guess the runway for Meta's slow death is pretty darn long.
13: Yeah, absolutely. I'm not saying this is going to happen overnight, but I'm saying that we are seeing the turning point, in my opinion. We're seeing the turning point from them being a growth company, a leader in this space, to one that is just fighting to defend its territory as it declines. And unfortunately, what we see with internet companies is that as they start to decline, their bad behavior increases. They are more willing to do slop content. They're less willing to invest in protecting users from harm. Already, we have the Federal Trade Commission has reported that Meta's properties account for more than 50% of the fraud claims that are filed at the Federal Trade Commission. So basically, it's a cesspool for fraud and scams already. And I can see that that will likely get worse.
4: Oh, Lord.
13: Yeah. Yes. So I agree with you. They're not going to disappear overnight, but I'm just saying we are also going to suffer as they go down.
4: So taking all of that together, do you think that this settlement, which the headlines would have you believe is a great big win for the state attorneys general, a big win for all of us who want to see some meaningful consequences for this era of social media impunity, is it a win?
13: I mean, I hate to be wishy-washy, but the reality is it's kind of a medium-sized win. These companies have gotten away for so long with hiding behind the immunity that was granted in the 1996 telecom law that said they weren't liable for the content that was published on their sites. And so they really have not faced legal consequences for most of their behavior. It's worth noting also that there's still much more to come. I think there's more than 200,000 individual lawsuits against Meta that it's basically consolidating to these mass torts that could also be another huge multi-billion dollar settlement. So we have to hope that maybe all these little pieces do work to constrain them. And I hope, and this is really where I'm getting super optimistic, that it might even allow for other kinds of competition.
4: Like what?
13: I mean, I think like the best case scenario for social media, in my opinion, is that we would have much more control over it, right? We would have a decentralized network like what Blue Sky promised to be, but hasn't really turned out to be, where you would have the ability to bring your followers with you to a new platform. And you could choose platforms based on content moderation, that you could choose your algorithm. Like, I want my feed to just be puppies and rainbows, you know? And we basically used to have the remote control, right? That was the iconic thing where we changed channels and we controlled our TV consumption. We actually gave the remote control to the companies and they decide what's in our feed and what we will listen to and watch. And I want that control back. So I think that comes from competition from new platforms emerging. I don't know that this compliance regime is going to make that easier, though, unfortunately. So, yeah, I'm trying to be optimistic in the face of pessimism.
4: It's not your job to bring us false optimism, but thank you for translating this head scratcher of a settlement. Julia, thanks so much.
13: Thanks so much for having me. This has been great.
4: Julia Angwin is an investigative journalist and founder of Proof News, a nonprofit journalism studio.
1: Coming up, your kid's new best friend at elementary school that they just can't stop talking about. It might just be a chatbot.
4: This is On the Media.
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14: 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I'm Brooke Gladstone.
4: And I'm Michael Ellinger. Last week, the first and second largest school districts in the country put the brakes on AI in the classroom.
15: New York City's Mayor Zoran Mamdani just announcing that there's going to be a one-year ban on students using AI tools in pre-K through the eighth grade.
16: Now, the L.A. Unified School District is blocking students from using AI on school-issued devices. The ban will stay in place for at least the rest of the school year.
4: This comes after months of growing pushback from parents.
17: If you're a parent who doesn't want your kid exposed to AI in school, this video is for you.
18: I think AI in schools has actually reached the level of public health emergency.
4: One of those concerned parents is our own OTM producer, Molly Rosen. She has a two-year-old and is contemplating a future in which her child goes to school and spends his days on a small laptop talking to a computer. To talk through her fears, Molly spoke to New Yorker staff writer Jessica Winter about her recent article titled, What Will It Take to Get AI Out of Schools? This conversation took place before the moratoriums in New York and L.A. Winter said she'd always warned her kids to avoid AI, but things changed abruptly when her daughter brought home a new Chromebook from school.
19: We realized that it was installed with the Google Gemini suite of AI tools. I immediately thought, well, we'll just turn them off, but we couldn't. We couldn't turn them off. You needed administrative privileges to turn them off. So she just kept dismissing the prompts and they kept coming up again. This was a real conflict for me because suddenly what I've been teaching my kids about AI seemed to be in direct, active opposition to what my daughter was being given in school.
20: You write, I heard the tap, tap of the cloven hooves approaching our doorstep when your daughter came home with this Chromebook with the AI tools installed on it. Tell me a little bit more about what these features offered to do for her.
19: She had done a slideshow on the history of the printing press, which is really on the nose when you're talking about AI as this revolutionary technology. Just as an experiment, we decided to run this slideshow that she had made through these new AI tools to see what would happen. And my heart sunk because it did create out of her 10-year-old vision of what a slideshow should look like. Something very clean and professional and streamlined. It looked good. It was easy to read. The images were apt. The typography was historically correct. I mean, it was perfect in its way.
20: You write that comparing the two slideshows felt like the mother-daughter pool race in Mommy Dearest, with Gemini playing the role of Joan Crawford.
21: I'm bigger and I'm faster. I will always beat you.
19: The point of a 10-year-old creating a slideshow about the history of the printing press is not to create the most beautiful professional slideshow you've ever seen, telling you things you never would have known about the printing press. That's not the point of it. What's good about the project is that the fifth grader is learning something and taking pride in her work. And to me, and to many, many people with whom I spoke for this piece, this AI-generated slideshow just had absolutely nothing to do with any of those processes.
20: About 80% of teachers say that their school district provides Google Chromebooks, and this is according to a recent New York Times survey. The Chromebook is kind of the problem.
19: In the early 2010s, Google decided to make a very aggressive effort to implant itself and its technology in schools. And the device at the forefront of this effort was the Chromebook and all the free apps that can come with a Chromebook. Part of the case that Google made for the Chromebook was really a proto-AI, proto-chatbot, proto-LLM case. And that case was kids just don't need to learn as much stuff as they used to. You can see Google executives saying things like that 15 years ago.
22: When I was a young person growing up in Virginia, I had to memorize the 50 counties. Why was that memorization so important? if I can carry a device that has that piece of information and everything else in the world with me at all time.
19: And today, of course, you can see AI proponents saying the same things, same kinds of things.
20: Yes. And I have to say, I went to library school. I trained to be a librarian back in 2013. And at that time, everything was about digital literacy. You know, students growing up today are going to live in a world where they apply for jobs online, they do their taxes online, all this stuff. And if they don't have some level of digital literacy, they will be left behind. And I feel like right now I am observing as rapidly that ground is shifting from digital literacy to AI literacy. I have my gut feelings about whether using AI in school is good or bad, but what does the actual research say?
19: There's three buckets of concern. One is obviously cognitive. Research shows that AI use potentially causes forms of cognitive atrophy in heavy users.
20: That doesn't sound good.
19: So people who use chatbots, they're not relying as much on their working memory, on their own judgment, on their own history, you know, their own selves. And instead, they're ceding that authority and that kind of cognitive muscle maintenance to AI. So that's an adult with a full-grown brain. Imagine the effects on a brain that isn't even close to being fully developed. And we do have to simply imagine those effects because there is not a ton of research on the use of AI in early educational settings, which is itself a concern. Why is AI being introduced so rapidly in schools without more research and without more peer-reviewed argument in its favor? So that's number one. Number two is social-emotional. This objection is based around the idea that with AI, human interactions are taking a backseat to kids staring at screens and interacting with chatbots. That can have real consequences for social-emotional development. And so that brings us to the third category, the third objection, which is that AI makes things very neat and efficient. And the learning process is not and cannot be neat and efficient. It takes time. It's a series of steps. You can't take shortcuts. And children need to be writing their own stories and drawing their own pictures with their own little hands. And they do not need and should not have a machine to do that work for them because their work is enough.
20: So now this brings me to this question of what can we do about this? You document in your article that the New York City Department of Education had begun soliciting feedback on its preliminary guidelines for using AI in K-12 classrooms, and it included this declaration. The question is not whether AI belongs in schools. The question is whether we will collectively build a system that governs AI to serve every student and every stakeholder. Why do you call this a rhetorical suplex?
19: So the way this conversation is typically framed is that we have one of two choices, that on the one hand, we can decide to just introduce AI into schools willy-nilly with no concern about possible repercussions and have a lot of regrets about it later, or we can do this in a very responsible way and implement AI and education in a way that everyone can feel good about and that will set children up for a bright future where they're not left behind in the great technological revolution that's unfolding, right? That to me is a false binary. I don't think that those are the two choices in front of us. I think the choices in front of us are, does this technology belong in schools or does it not? And I think another binary worth bringing up is where the money is. The proponents of AI in classrooms tend to be the people in the institutions with a material stake in the outcome. The people on the other side of this debate, the educators and teachers and increasingly students who oppose the presence of AI in classrooms, they don't have any material stake in this at all. Their stake is ethical, environmental, cognitive. No one's paying them to stay up late researching this stuff or reaching out to elected officials or organizing or leafleting or coming to protest rallies in the middle of the summer when school isn't even in session. And there's no money awaiting them at the end of this if they succeed. I think that that gets overlooked in our coverage of these issues when it should often be front and center.
20: I have to be totally honest with you. That argument that kids are going to be left behind, I would say 90% of the time when I envision a future that I want for my son, it does not involve him sitting at school on a Chromebook with an AI chatbot helping him write his essays. And I would say there's like 10% of the time when those anxieties and worries that I feel about so many things as a parent creep in. And I worry, what if AI does become super important in his future life, in getting a job? And what if he doesn't learn the things he needs to know about how to use AI and these other kids are way ahead of him? You know what I mean? Like, I just feel like it's preying upon the insecurities that come with being a parent. Do you ever have these doubts?
19: Never. And I'll tell you why. Let's unpack what you just said, because I understand where you're coming from. I really do. Let's unpack it.
20: Yeah.
19: What would he be left behind from? What would the kids on the chatbots and asking Claude questions, what are they getting that your son wouldn't be getting?
20: How to query chatbots, how to ask them things in a way that will get you results, how to put different tools together in stacks so that you're making AI agents who then can do all these tasks for you. This is what I imagine would be the argument for AI literacy.
19: And I think there's a great argument to be made for some of those tasks at the high school level. And I think it's vitally important that students get some kind of early education in the risks of AI, the fact that these are very dangerous tools potentially for children and young people who have mental health issues. We know there have been multiple lawsuits now related to children who have committed suicide after interacting with chatbots. So that's vitally important, that safety-related education. And I think that can be approached much as we approach sex education, really. At the sixth or seventh or eighth grade level, there's a concept that I love and that I want to learn more about and write about in the future called embodied learning, which is the idea that kids learn better if their learning is embodied, if they're not typing the letters and they just magically appear on the screen, but they're actually making the letters. They're holding the pencil and they understand that when the pencil presses on the paper, it makes a word and the words create a story and they've made it. Their thoughts have been created and made by them into a tangible object that they can then hold up and read. And I think people should feel free and liberated in feeling very sentimental and romantic about this stuff. I would like to romanticize these processes because they're beautiful and they're special and they're perfect the way they are and they can't be replaced. And so whatever your son is doing that isn't engaging with a chatbot or whatever it might be, it's probably going to be closer to that kind of embodied learning than anything that an ed tech company might be able to give to him. And if we're looking at this in a more bloodless, utilitarian, what am I getting out of this? Well, I think you're getting a more fully developed person who can think for himself, who has confidence in his own ideas, who has confidence in his own mastery and his ability to do things for himself rather than outsourcing them and fostering dependency on an ed tech product.
20: We have covered the various moral panics that have inevitably arisen with the invention of each new technology. Do you think there's a chance that there's an element of moral panic here around AI, or do you think there's something about AI that makes it different?
19: The use of that word panic implies that parents and educators who are concerned about AI are responding in a way that's purely reactive or exaggerated or hasty. And I would use the word emergency. I think that these advocates perceive correctly that this is either an emergency or it has the potential to become an emergency. I would also flip this around and make the observation that the panic can be observed on the other side too. Every time that a pro-AI proponent says your kid is going to be left behind, that smacks of panic to me, because there is so much at stake. There's so much money at stake. There's so much potential wealth and success at stake if AI can be implemented into classrooms at the level that these companies are aspiring to. So no, I don't see moral panic here. I see an appropriate level of concern and action.
20: Jessica, thank you very much.
19: Thank you so much for having me on the show. I've really enjoyed our conversation.
20: Jessica Winter is a staff writer at The New Yorker and author of the article, What Will It Take to Get AI Out of Schools?
4: That's it for this week's show. On the Media is produced by Molly Rosen, Rebecca Clark Callender, and Candace Wong. Travis Mannin is our video producer.
1: 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On the Media is produced by WNYC. 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
23: 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I'm Alzo Slade.
24: And I'm Peter Sagal. 15 years after Apple made a computer small enough to put in your pocket, they've come up with yet another amazing innovation. Why not make it much bigger? We'll ask about how we'll be grabbing the future in both hands. Plus, Leslie Jones comes on to tell us what we're doing wrong. And Alzo Slade has high hopes for that game-worn NPR jersey he's selling on eBay.
23: I'm holding out for $25,000.
24: We'll ask who's really aiming high on our quiz, coming up right after this hour's news.
25: Live from NPR News in Washington, I'm Linda Kenyon. The CEO of OpenAI, Sam Altman, says his company will not have an initial public offering this year, something analysts had been anticipating. As NPR's John Ruich reports, the decision hinges in part on widespread concerns about AI safety after reports of AI programs going rogue.
26: OpenAI's IPO is one of the most anticipated public share offerings in years, and it's expected to be one of the biggest. But in an interview with Fortune, Sam Altman said the maker of ChatGPT is not rushing into it, given events in AI safety lately.
27: Right now would be an ill-advised moment to go public, and we don't feel pressure on that.
26: Pressed on the timing, Altman added this.
27: I would say not 2026, yeah. We got a lot of stuff to do.
26: The AI world has been rocked by recent reports of AI agents colluding together without people in the loop and going off script, even hacking into other companies. Now leading labs, including OpenAI, are talking about slowing the pace of development so safety measures can keep up. John Ruich, NPR News.
25: The Navy is providing new details on how much its main supply hub in Bahrain has been damaged by the war with Iran. Steve Walsh with member station WHRO has the story.
28: NPR has been reporting since April about the evacuation of families and sailors from naval support activity Bahrain and the damage the base suffered. In recent days, the Navy has become more forthcoming. Acting Navy Secretary Hung Cao told the Epoch Times that Iranian forces blew the hell out of Bahrain and that the Navy is reviewing the future of the base. Chief of Naval Operations Admiral Daryl Cottle told sailors in a televised town hall that the service didn't expect to increase staff at the base anytime soon. A Navy official says it is managing more than 1,700 cases of sailors and families who remain dislocated since the beginning of the war in February. For NPR News, I'm Steve Walsh.
25: President Trump this week promised gas prices will come down after the midterm elections. The president also blames the U.S. war with Iran for the increase. NPR's Windsor Johnston reports.
5: Americans are feeling the effects, even if they're not filling up at the pump.